0: All right. Well, we obviously have more than just Alyssa Gallarneau here in our studio tonight. So tell us a little bit about yourself, who you are, like where you're from, maybe.
1: Yes. So my name is Alyssa Gallarneau. I am from Chicago, Illinois, actually north from a quaint little town called Lake Villa. But I'm here with such an incredible band. I'm very excited to have them introduce themselves.
2: My name is Rose Corey, and I'm super excited to be here. I'm from Carmel, Indiana, and I do backup vocals.
3: Hi, I am Sam Morgan. I am the bass player. I am an hour north of beautiful B-Town in a small town called Lisdon.
4: Hello, my name is Arya Lakshman. I'm from beautiful Seattle, Washington, and I play drums.
5: Hello, everybody. My name is Braden Handy. I play the guitar. I'm from Indianapolis.
6: Hey, everybody. This is Dan Passwitz. I play guitars, and I'm from the Chicagoland area.
7: And I'm Peter. I play keyboard with Alyssa Gallarneau.
0: All right, you got to tell me how this wide variety of group got together. Like, what made this happen?
1: Yeah, so Peter and I actually met when we were in a cover band that was Bloomington-based called Backyard Function. And we had been playing these live shows together here at the Bluebird. And I'd known Dan Passwitz since I was a kid. I think maybe when I was around 11 or 12 we had met. And who would have thought that relationship would become so fruitful? I would grow up, and we started recording original projects in Columbus, Ohio. So once my cover band had dismembered, we decided we wanted to keep doing music. And because Peter and I are both Indiana University students, we had the privilege of coming in contact with such talented musicians. So Braden being from Jacobs School of Music, and meeting Arya and Sam through other local bands, and then Rose through a local band as well. We just all came together and started making music.
0: That's awesome. I love it to hear, because, I mean, you hear so much about local musicians. They kind of bounce around and play with each other and, you know, share different styles with each other. And it's always neat to see how different people kind of bring their different talents and skills together to create what you guys just brought to us tonight. So thanks.
1: Thank you.
0: Tell me a little bit more about, like, you know, Bloomington. Why Bloomington?
1: Yeah, so I came here for school at Indiana University, and I wasn't really aware of the music scene that was out here at the time. And once I had just gotten involved, I found there were so many other talented musicians, whether they were studying it or if it was just a passion of theirs. It became so easy to collaborate with others. And even going to other live shows out here, it is such an easy way to grow by watching other musicians, getting inspiration on new ways to make your shows exciting and to find your own style and your own cadence on stage and just in your original music. So I think Bloomington has been a super creative spot for us to all flourish here.
0: Wonderful. So there's seven of you here. I know there's more, right? There's another singer, and is there anybody else? Or
1: yeah, we're grateful enough to work with some members that will rotate with us because we are touring and we're often doing shows all over. Okay. It's great that we get to work with other musicians like Eli Sparks, who's on bass when Sam is out of town, or Kiyuno, who will help with guitar sometimes when Dan isn't available. So having a packed schedule sometimes requires, you know, other people stepping in and helping out.
0: All right. So how long has it been since you guys been together? Like as this group?
1: About 2 years now. Yeah.
0: 2 years.
1: Yeah.
0: Okay. All right. Well, we got some more songs coming up here for us. So what do you got for us next?
1: The next song we're going to play is called Soho. This is one that was actually written and recorded in London.

great. This next song that we're playing is another song that I was able to record in London, and it's called Love Business Shaboom. This is the first song that really helped us get some traction on Spotify and other social media platforms, so it's definitely a sweet one for us to play.

0: All right. The next song we're playing is called Crow Song. This is one of those special ones that we recorded in Columbus, Ohio, that I had the privilege of working on the composition with. Dan Passwood's here.
1: First one.
0: First one.

All right. This is DJ Alchemy, and you are tuned into WFHB Local Live Lounge with Alyssa Gallarneau. And a big thanks we want to give out to Crush Grove, which is our official water supplier for our Local Live Lounge. Thank you

0: this June, and you can find all these shows on my website, alyssagalerno.com, or on social media. All of my handles are Alyssa Galerno, AlyssaGalerneau. And that's where you'll find us.
1: Good. I was going to ask you to spell it for everyone. So perfect. Thinking ahead.
0: Yes. It's a mouthful. It's a mouthful. But
1: okay. And you are touring.
0: Yes.
1: Yeah. So how's that going?
0: It's been great. Honestly, I am grateful to have such easygoing bandmates because we've had to do a lot of car rides, a lot of sleep, nights with very few hours of sleep. But we just went into Chicago and Wisconsin, and now we're here in Indiana. So it's been a trip past a couple weeks.
1: How exciting. You mentioned Spotify. So yes, I'm going to be following. And is that under Alyssa Galerno as well?
0: Yes, ma'am.
1: Okay. And what else? Where else can you be found?
0: Yeah, you can find us on Apple Music, Spotify, YouTube, Pandora, Amazon. And really, almost any streaming platform, the originals are on there.
1: Right on. Yeah. Okay. And then all the common social medias as well?
0: Yes, Facebook, Instagram, or I'd say Instagram is the main one that we employ the most. But yeah, Facebook, Instagram, TikTok, and Twitter even.
1: All right. You guys are all over the place. I love it. Okay. We've got one more song, huh?
0: Yes. This last song is very special. We saved it for last because this is the first single I ever put out. And it is called Let Yourself Grow. I recorded this in Columbus, Ohio, and it's probably one of the most sentimental songs to me. So here it is.

0: Oh, wow. What an honor it is to have you guys in the studio here tonight. Thank you so much, Alyssa Gallarneau and everyone else here tonight.
1: Thank you. This has been such a privilege to be here and with WFHB. We're huge fans of the community radio, so thank you.
0: Wonderful. We also got to thank our sound engineers as well. We've got Alex Hamill, Silver Coulter, and Frank Sanfilippo. Thank you so much. Woo. And also our music director, Abby Neruzzi. We've got our station manager, Jar Turner, and local live coordinator, we have us, Nikki Seven. And as always, a big thanks to you, our listeners, for joining tonight. This is DJ Alchemy, and we're going to send it back to you, Spence, in the air room.
2: Thanks a lot. And that was a smoking hot set. What a treat to have on the radio tonight. All right. We've got a little more time for some more local music. 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

All right, that was Peddler with their song Jazz Moon from the live 1980 at the Patio release. 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And protect yourself from scams and swindles with Better Beware. 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All right, we have a little more time left in the local music show, so we're going to keep the music going. This next song is by The Dynamics.

All right, we just heard Syndicato with Mr. Lincoln's Train from their Syndicato release. Before that, Jason Fickell with Karma Chameleon from the Dust Up Baby CD. We started off with Uncle Funkenstein. The song is called Uncle Funkenstein Continued, off their release Together Again. We've got time for maybe one more song tonight, and that will be the end of the local music show. Coming up, we've got Blue Monday, so stick around for that. Thanks for listening, and I'll see you next time.

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What a great local live tonight. The whole time was a fantastic music on local live. That's right. Hey, I'm going to tell you, this is WFHB, Bloomington, Indiana, volunteer-powered community radio at 91.3 FM for South Central Indiana. 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Right now in the heart of historic Bloomington, Indiana, it is fair and 77 degrees. Tonight, showers likely, getting down to 69. Tomorrow, Tuesday, high of 84, showers likely, then a chance of thunderstorms. And Tuesday night, down to 72, a chance of thunderstorms, then showers likely. Wednesday, high of 90. Chance of showers, and then Sunday, Wednesday night, partly cloudy, and a low all the way down to 73. Well, welcome to Blue Monday. My name is Jason. I'll be here for the next couple hours playing the blues for you here. We're going to kick it off, as we so often do, with the incredible Nina Simone.

Hell, I'm gonna look at the bass player. He's getting the blues too. Look at him. Look at the bass player. Look at him. He's way down in the alley. Get him, Jack. Get him. Get him. Kill him. What is that?

My goodness, what can you say there? I'll tell you what, that is B.B. King, the King of the Blues, with a song that was unreleased for many, many years. It was part of a session recorded around 1955. King's Rock Jazz. Before that, Lonnie Johnson with Elmer Snowden with Blues for Chris. Chris Albertson, the producer of that album. Before that, Freddie King with San Jose. And then one of Freddie King's, I would argue, Freddie King's greatest acolytes, Anson Funderburg and the Rockets with doing a Freddie King tune, Sidetracked, from Live at the Grand Emporium, recorded in 1994 in Kansas City, Missouri. And we kicked off that set, as we so often do, with the incredible Nina Simone. 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

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He said he wouldn't hurt me, but he'd feel my hole inside. 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

Slim Harpo, of course, that's Slim Harpo. You definitely knew that was Slim Harpo with Mohair Sam, which was a medium hit for the incredible Charlie Rich. Before that, Willie Mabon with a version of his classic, I Don't Know. Before that, Bo Diddley. We don't play enough Bo Diddley. Mona. And before that, Diana Washington describing a dental appointment, Long John Blues. And before that, The Pride of Marshall, Texas. Hey Bartender, Floyd Dixon. And we kicked off that set with the Hastings Street Boogie by the incredible John Lee Hooker. 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More information on the Bluegrass, on the Bloomington Bluegrass Fest Facebook page. That's right. Back to the music with one of my great inspirations here, Jesse May.

you at midnight. 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She's a little woman, yes, about 4 feet tall. She's a little woman, I said that about 4 feet tall. And I'm a good find a little woman. 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Well, I got up at midnight. And I begin to want to scream. I said I got up at midnight. And I begin to want to scream. And now this is what I would say. Well, not to everybody.

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What broke Jesse's heart while he was blue and all alone?

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Here are the words he had to say. I guess I ought to know exactly how I want to go. How you want to go, Jesse?

Hotel, 26 off of South Bell, 29 women out in North Atlanta, no, little Jesse didn't pass out so swell. Now his head was aching, heart was thumping, little Jesse went down, bouncing and jumping. Folks, don't be standing around with Jesse crying.

I know one thing. No one can sing the blues like Blind Willie McTell. Diane Crapshooter's blues. Before that, the devil's son-in-law himself, Petey Wheatstraw, Midnight Blues from about 1934. Before that, Chuck Berry with Memphis, Tennessee. And before that, Scrapper Blackwell, Kokomo Blues. That's the original Kokomo Blues right there from Scrapper Blackwell. And we kicked off that set with Jesse May Hemphill's Streamline Train.

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Community radio for South Central Indiana, here in the heart, right in the heart of historic Bloomington, Indiana. It is 77 degrees and fair. Tonight, scattered thunderstorms, low of 69. Tuesday, that's tomorrow, high of 84, showers likely, then scattered thunderstorms. Tuesday night, down to 72, a chance of thunderstorms, then showers likely. On Wednesday, high all the way up to 90, a chance of showers, then sunny. And Wednesday night, gosh, down to 73 degrees and partly cloudy. That is so true. Hey, the following material may contain language which could be offensive to some listeners if you're not easily offended by such language. If you are easily offended by such language, WFHB suggests you exercise your choice to not listen.

That's where I won't act right. I'm gonna get real mean, mama, when I ain't gonna act just right. Next time I catch you drunk, baby, we going to have a fight. I don't want no bailout woman messing around.

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Hey, Annie Laurie, rocking and rolling again. Wow, with Mickey Baker on the guitar, recorded in New York City, 1954. Before that, Big Joe Turner with Married Woman. And before that, a great singer we don't hear enough of, Dolly Cooper, doing Alley Cat. And before that, Alberta Hunter, Chirping the Blues. And before that, Veretta Dillard, No Kinda Good, No How. And we kick that off with Big Bill Brunzy, I Can't Be Satisfied. 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The following material may contain language which could be offensive to some listeners. If you are easily offended by such language, WFHB suggests you exercise your choice to not listen. Well, right back to the music here. Let's see what we got lined up. Oh, yes, right here. One of my favorites, recorded live on Beale Street, a song made famous by Jimmy Reed. It's Alex Chilton on WFHB.

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the Queen of Soul, Aretha Franklin, I'll Never Be Free, from her album Soul 69 from 1969. Before that, the Fabulous Thunderbirds doing, of course, this Lim Harpo tune, Rainin' in My Heart, recorded in 1988. Before that, Clarence Carter, recently departed Clarence Carter, doing the great song made famous by Jeannie C. Riley, Harper Valley PTA, of course, and written by Tom T. Hall. And before that, we kicked off that set with Alex Chilton live on Beale Street, recorded in 1999, his take on Big Boss Man. 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Edwin McCain and Five for Fighting are both known as singer-songwriters and have teamed up for this tour. More information at browncountymusiccenter.com. 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If you are easily offended by such language, WFHB suggests you exercise your choice to not listen. Hey, all right. Right back to the music. How about it here? Oh, yeah. Oh, yeah. Some Merle Haggard for you with Bobby Blue Bland.

The incredible Elmore James doing Madison Blues. That's right. Before that, Hop Wilson, probably the greatest steel guitar player to come out of Houston, Texas. That's saying something. And before that, of course, Ann Cole with the original version of Got My Mojo Working. Before that, one of the greatest, most influential piano songs of all time, The Honky Tonk Train, Me Lux Lewis. And before that, one of the great swing blues singers, Little Johnny Jones, with doing Hoy Hoy. And we kicked off that set with the incredible song written by Bonnie Owens and Merle Haggard, Today I Started Loving You Again. Well, I really appreciate you listening to Blue Monday with me tonight. And please stick around all the time on WFHB for fantastic music. Thank you so much. Have a fantastic week.

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Well, that was the Doves with Stupid Schemes. I'm Lauren Flores. Welcome to Aimless Refrains. You wrapped up with Blue Monday before me. We had Jason in, and yeah, I got in a little bit late. Apologies. So let's get a little bit of weather out of the way. It is 75 currently. 88% humidity, and boy, do you feel it. Tonight we have a chance of scattered storms with a low of 69. Tomorrow, high of 84, likely showers and scattered storms, and a low of 72. Wednesday, high of 90. Ugh, chance of showers and sunny, low of 73. Thursday, high of 89, chance of storms, low of 71, excuse me. And Friday, high of 84, chance of showers, and then mostly sunny with a low of 61. So, getting into those summertime temps, my friends, even though technically we have a couple weeks left in our non-summer. They used to call it spring, but boy, oh boy, do we get less of that these days. Anywho. Let's get into some music tonight. We're going to start off with a little bit of Jose Gonzalez up first.

begins again. If your heart was in it.

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Well, that was Built to Spill with the plan. We had some Avi Buffalo with What's in It For? M. Ward with Chinese Translation. Some Fiona Apple with Paper Dog. Paper Dog. I don't even know where I got that. Paper Bag. Some Jose Gonzalez with Etid. And we had also The National with Born to Beg after Jose Gonzalez there. So yeah, a little chill first set of the evening, and we're gonna keep things moving on. We'll bring it up a little more tempo wise next, and we have Ockerville River with Lost Coastlines.

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Well, that was Civilian with New Love. Before that, we had some Japanese Breakfast with Everybody Wants to Love You. 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The Dandy Warhols with Get Off. 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Well, welcome to Tuesday officially, everyone. Thanks for spending your Monday into Tuesday right here on WFHB. I'm Lauren Flores, still with you with some aimless refrains for the next hour. We are sitting at a very humid 75 degrees, looking at some possible showers and storms today with a high of 85. Wednesday, high of 89, possible isolated storms and showers, low of 74. Thursday, high of 89, low of 71, more chance of storms. And then Friday, high of 84, partly sunny, and a low of 61. And hey, Thursday went down 1 degree since the last hour. It was officially 90, and now it's 89, so I'll take what I can get. Yeah, so we made it to our first part of Tuesday together. We are going to keep going with some tunes. We've got a Girl Ray up next.

The following material may contain language which could be offensive to some listeners. If you are easily offended by such language, WFHB suggests you exercise your choice to not listen.

Well, we just heard some Justice. That was Genesis. We had the Chemical Brothers with Go before that, featuring a little bit of Q-Tip in there. We had Launder with Chipper, Mac the Verskin with Leda, and Girl Ray with Girl. So yeah, hope you've been enjoying some of that. Some of those were that Mac the Verskin band is a new band, not definitely not a new band, but a new band to me, and I've been enjoying listening to them. Next, we're going to get a little more chill. We have a little bit of L'Imperatrice up next.

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and I ended up floating like water in the air. To the blowy ocean side above the pounding of waves.

Well, that was the Microphones with The Pull. We had Radiohead with India Rubber, The Coral with In the Forest, Arima Idera with You're My, Deep Sea Diver with Stop Pretending, and we started our last set off there with L'Imperatrice Agitation Tropicale. We got 10 minutes left in our Tuesday morning together, folks. So I'm going to keep things moving along. We're going to get a little Mike Snow coming up next.

Well, that was The Sea and Cake with All the Photos. Before that, we had Mike Snow with Animal. And that's gonna about do it for me. This has been Amorous Refrains. Thanks for listening. I am Lauren Flores. I'll be back with you next week. Same time, same place. I hope you have a great Tuesday and an even better week. And yeah, stay tuned for more awesome tunes and shows as always, and we'll catch you later. Have a great day.

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This is Misery Loves Company, a show where we play my favorite sad songs, new and old. I'm your host and forever sad girl, Abby Neruzzi. And I'm so glad you're here to cry, commiserate, sing along, and maybe even discover your new favorite song. We're starting off with Greg Mendez, who will be stopping by for a firehouse session on June 15th at 4 p.m. That's ahead of his show that night at the Bishop. His new album, Beautyland, is out now on Dead Oceans, and it is full of sad and complicated emotions. Here's So Mean.

alongside Angela Autumn and Duran Jones and The Indications. And we started the show with Greg Mendez. That was So Mean. This is Misery Loves Company, a show where we dig up my favorite sad songs, new and old. I'm your host and terminally sad girl, Abby Neruzzi. We're going to start this next sad set with Phoebe Bridgers. Bloomington is still buzzing after that surprise pop-up show from last week, so it feels like a good excuse to spend a little more time with one of the patron saints of sad girls. Here's Phoebe Bridgers with You Missed My

0: that was Florence and the Machine with Buckle. Before that, Betty Swan with Angel of the Morning. Ahead of that, Suki Waterhouse with To Get You. You also heard Big Star with a song from 1972. That was 13. And we started that set with Phoebe Bridgers. You Missed My Heart. This is Misery Loves Company, a show where we play my favorite sad songs, new and old. I'm your host and longtime sad girl, Abby Narusi. We're starting this last sad set with one of the greatest teenage tragedy songs ever written. Dramatic, heartbreaking, and still impossible to resist more than 60 years later. Here's the Shangri-Las with Leader of the Pack.
1: Is she really going out with him?
2: Well, there she is. Let's ask her.
1: Betty, is that Jimmy's ring you're wearing?
2: Mm-hmm.
1: Gee, it must be great riding with him. Is he picking you up after school today?
2: Mm-mm.
1: By the way, where'd you meet him?

0: 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The tears were beginning to show. As he drove away on that rainy night, I begged him to go slow. Whether he heard, I'll never know.
1: Look out! Look out!

was Cat Power with Half of You. Before that, Lana Del Rey with Without You. Ahead of that, Japanese Breakfast with This House. And we started that set with the Shangri-Las and Leader of the Pack. 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

I've been your heartbroken host and producer, Abby Naruzzi. Here's one last sad song for you. It's from Colts. This is Cry Baby. 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

0: 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And we'll review the new album from JPEG Mafia. 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
4: Gonna do, gonna do, gonna do, gonna do, gonna do, gonna do, gonna do, gonna do, gonna do, gonna do, gonna do, gonna do, gonna do, gonna do, gonna do, gonna do, gonna do, gonna do, gonna do, gonna do, gonna do, gonna do, gonna do, gonna do, gonna do, gonna do, gonna do, gonna do, gonna do, gonna do, gonna do, gonna do, gonna do, gonna do, gonna do, gonna do, gonna do, gonna do, gonna do, gonna do, gonna do, gonna do, gonna do, gonna do, gonna do, gonna do, gonna do, gonna do, gonna do, gonna do, gonna do, gonna do, gonna do, gonna do, gonna do, gonna do, gonna do, gonna do, gonna do, gonna do, gonna do, gonna do, gonna do, gonna do, gonna do, gonna do, gonna do, gonna do, gonna do, gonna do, gonna do, gonna do, gonna do, gonna do, gonna do, gon

That is a little bit of the track Baby Girl, a single from the latest album by JPEG Mafia, Experimental Rap. Peggy to his fans and friends, Greg. What a fascinating backstory this artist has. Barrington Hendrix, known as JPEG Mafia, all one word, all caps. First broke big out of Flatbush, Brooklyn, with his debut studio album, and boy, does this date us, 2016, Black Ben Carson. This guy has just a fascinating story. He attended high school in Louisiana. He enlisted in the Air Force at age 18, served a tour of duty in the middle of the Iraq War, also spent time in Kuwait, Germany, Japan, and North Africa. I mention that because I think that kind of globe-trotting perspective is sonically something he brings to his music. Was interested since the age of 15 in music production and sampling, fascinated by it. Wanted to be a producer first, as he says, and a rapper second, though he emphasizes I take them both seriously. I think over the course of the previous five albums, he has become one of the dominant most experimental producers in all of hip hop. It's gotten notice. He's worked with everyone from Kanye West, lending his production skills, to BTS. What is he giving us on album number 6? Highly anticipated, to say the least. Experimental Rap is the name of the record. We're going to play a track called The Ghost of Emmett Till, and we will give our opinions.

0: That's a little bit of the ghost of Emmett Till from the new JPEG Mafia record, Experimental Rap. You know, he could have titled any one of his albums Experimental Rap.
1: I was going to say Truth in Advertising.
0: Yeah. And is this more experimental than the others? Well, let's discuss. ADD Rap might be another way of describing JPEG Mafia's approach. He's a very skilled wordsmith. He drops all these cultural references throughout his songs and combining them in weird ways, you know, toggling between like smut and social commentary. He's serious one minute, he's like the gutter rat in the next, you know, humor and violence. I mean, juxtaposing all these ideas. There's one verse in a space of a couple of lines, he name checks Charlie Kirk, George Floyd's killer, and the woman who triggered Emmett Till's murder. This is all in the span of a few lines.
1: Well, and it's a rather vulgar reference to Kirk's murder.
0: Yes, exactly. A lot of words crammed into tight spaces, you know, and then he cranks up the speed, you know, trying to keep up with JPEG. I don't think he's a particularly versatile rapper, you know. The experimental part is really referring to the Sonics. And I've heard him in a more in previous records where he is playing different characters in his songs and his voice adjusts to that. I like that more theatrical style. Here he's kind of in one mode throughout, which is hyperspeed. But as a producer and as an idea generator, he's pretty out there, and I mean that as a compliment. I don't think there are any other hip-hop artists out there who are making records quite like he is. I'm thinking like early Public Enemy or Death Grips and the way he's innovating in the sort of the Sonic universe. I mean, we're talking about Russian folk songs, heavy metal guitars, gospel choirs, you know, some wax tracks percussion, you know, the industrial music, the avant-garde noise.
1: Trap, R&B, you know, vaporwave, noise rock.
0: He's got a folk ballad with an acoustic guitar on it and frantic rapping. That's Bridges on Fire. I mean, there's these weird juxtapositions that I think are kind of entrancing. My issue here is 25 tracks, 13 of which are 2 minutes or less. I feel like some of these tracks feel unfinished to me. That they are not all completed tracks. When he does go a little more in depth and gives us fleshed out songs, the Ghost of Emmett Till is a good example. War Over Land is another one. There's a key theme that emerges. He's out there on his own. He's a total DIY artist. I can do anything I want and no one can stop me. It's sort of an album about perseverance and defiance. It's kind of in his DNA as a rapper that he is, I'm going to go against the grain. I don't care if I don't sell any records, but this is what I have to do. A track like Degenerate's Prayer, the dramatic presentation. I think when he hits, he's as good as anybody. And about half this album he hits, but the other half is like, I wish it had been a little more fleshed out.
1: I musically, I think it's fascinating. Absolutely fascinating. I wasn't bothered by the short length of many of the tracks, because I think it's a journey. It's one of the rare times I wished I could hit a button and remove the vocals. Because, you know, as you said, everything's hyperspeed. For something that is so varied musically, he's rapping in one mode,
0: that's the big downfall. Yeah.
1: And wow, he is way too smart and a creative, an artist, to resort to the tiresome use of the B and N words as much as he does. To fall into that, Drake put out, 43 albums a week or two ago, right? And, I mean, we have a song about money. We have a song about yen, Japanese money. Mm-hmm. And, you know, he's not against making money. He's just not going to compromise to do it. Some of these themes are really tired, Greg. I think when we played The Ghost of Emmett Till, it's one of the most gripping. And then he'll gratuitously drop a line like about kicking, you know, the cops kicked down R. Kelly's door, which actually never happened. But without any sense, any rhyme or reason why that appears in the middle of a track about police brutality.
0: Yeah.
1: I wish he had more to say, because hip hop is, you know, 50% an art form about sonics and 50% an art form about the power of the word.
0: Well, supposedly what's happening on the streets right now. You know, that's what you like to hear.
1: Yeah,
0: right?
1: Yeah, the power of the word. But man, if you could put him together with a great, great rapper with more inventive flow and better lyrics as producer, I'd love that. I'd like more of that.
0: That's what we thought of the new album from JPEG Mafia. As always, we want to hear from you. Leave us a voice message with your opinion on our website, soundopinions.org, so we can share it on the show. We love sharing listener calls on the show almost as much as we love to dig into our archive to share gems on the show. That's exactly what we're doing this week, finding great live performances from some of our past shows and sharing them here.
1: You are absolutely right, Mr. Cott. One of the coolest perks of doing this show is that sometimes great musicians perform for us and a few of our close friends, by which I mean our listeners. Today, we'll hear from Against Me, Drive-By Truckers, and Slater Kinney. But first, let's begin with the great Courtney Barnett. This is from our show in 2016 when Courtney performed at the Goose Island Tap Room the song Scotty Says.

0: Courtney Barnett with Scotty Says Live on Sound Opinions. Next up, Jim, we're going to do Mudhoney from Seattle.
1: Boy, that was fun.
0: We did a road trip to Seattle, and it was one of our most fun ventures, I have to say. We were at the Neptune Theater, and the band, which has been around since the late 80s, basically precursors of that, I hate to use the G word, but that G-word scene that was in Seattle in the early 90s, they got there ahead of just about everybody in terms of the sound and the sensibility, basically drawing on, you know, early punk rock, precursors of punk rock, Iggy and the Stooges, you know, bands of that ilk.
1: Like the Sonics. The Sonics, you know, another Pacific Northwest band that had gotten there in the 60s.
0: So three of the four guys go way back in the band. Mark Arm on guitar and vocals, lead guitarist Steve Turner, the drummer Dan Peters. The new guy, he's actually been there for like 16-17 years at this point, is Guy Madison. We sat down and talked with the band, and then they played a full set for us.
1: Man, I know.
0: It was one of the great moments, you know, just being able to sit there and watch Mudhoney go full on for about an hour at the Neptune Theater in their home base in front of a really enthusiastic audience.
1: We also got a picture, you and me, kneeling next to the footboard that has the Super Fuzz Big Muff pedal.
0: That's right. I have those pictures. It's like, okay, now we're seeing these iconic moments of how Steve Turner got that really dirty sound on those early Mudhoney records. And you can hear some of that on the song we're going to play here. It's 1995 from their 1995 album, My Brother the Cow, from Mudhoney on Sound Opinions.

This has been a test of the emergency alert system. If this were an actual alert, the tones you just heard would have been followed by an audio message. This concludes this test of the emergency alert.

0: That is Mudhoney with 1995 from their 2016 live performance for Sound Opinions in Seattle.
1: In a minute, we'll dust off live performances from Slater-Kinney, Zola Jesus, and more. Coming up on Sound Opinions.

0: Welcome back to Sound Opinions. I'm Greg Kot. He is Jim DeRogatis. This week, we're digging into our archives to share live performances that have rarely seen the light of day.
1: In 2015, we aired a show taped with Zola Jesus live at the Virgin Hotel in Chicago. The hotel was just opening. They wanted to do this event. I'm fascinated by her songwriting and her music. And it was all the more interesting because she grew up literally, in the middle of nowhere, a very isolated community. And she loved opera and she loved sort of gothic music and the work of David Lynch, who she'd eventually work with. He'd remix one of her songs. She was very much not fitting in. And she shared that with us, and she played an excellent song called Hunger from her Taiga album. Here she is from 2015, Zola Jesus on Sound Opinions.

0: We were really happy to talk to them when they came back together again in April of 2015. They had been away for almost a decade, and no one thought we'd ever see this band perform together again. But there they were with a new album that sounded fantastic, and we had an opportunity to talk to them in the studio about why they got back together. Carrie Brownstein, Corin Tucker, Janet Weiss. To see Corin Tucker and Carrie Brownstein get those guitar parts together, they had that sort of weave, you know, that the Rolling Stones had back in the early days with Keith Richards and Brian Jones.
1: Or the Television Band.
0: Exactly. That sort of interlocking, who's the lead, who's the rhythm. They're kind of playing both of those parts. And you can really hear it on the song that we're going to play next. And then the other aspect of the band, we've now had a chance to watch Janet Weiss up close a couple of times as a drummer in our studio. And it's always a treat. One of the great drummers in rock.
1: Of course, now Janet Weiss is no longer in Slater Kinney. But here's how they sounded at the height of their powers.
0: This song was an interesting choice because it's called Get Up. It's from one of their outlier records, the Hot Rock. It's one of those records that sort of gets overlooked when we talk about the great Slater Kinney records. But I think this performs kind of subtle nuance with that interplay of the guitar and Janet Weiss's equally empathetic drumming is a revelation. Get Up from Slater Kinney on Sound Opinions from 2015.

0: Get Up from Slater Kinney on Sound Opinions from 2015. Jim, what's the next performance?
1: We've got Torres, recorded in the Jim and Kay Maybe Performance Studio at WBEZ, same as Slater Kinney. Torres was not as noisy as Slater Kinney. They're deep and intense. One of the most intense artists I think we've ever interviewed on the show, Greg. Drawing inspiration from all over the map, the Old Testament to J.D. Salinger, and talking about how music helped them confront feelings from an especially troubled childhood. It's amazingly emotional work, and I love it. They played a song from their Sprinter album from 2015. Of course, we were right there on Navy Pier, a stone's throw away from the Ferris Wheel. So naturally, that's the song they played. Here it is, Ferris Wheel by Torres, live on Sound Opinions.

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0: Welcome back to Sound Opinions. I'm Jim DeRogatis. He is Greg Kot. This week, we're sharing live performances from our archives that still get us excited.
1: And here's another one, Jim, that I think you and I are both very excited to share, because this was a terrific day of interview and performances from two members of Drive-By Truckers, Patterson Hood and Mike Cooley, April of 2017 at the Goose Island Tap Room. Acoustic, stripped down. You know, we've been talking in the show, it seems to be a theme, about songwriting duos. You know, Slater Kinney's got Corin Tucker and Kerry Brownstein, and Drive-By Truckers has become really a two-headed songwriting monster now with Patterson Hood and Mike Cooley. And the two of those guys up there trading some of their songs acoustically was a real treat. Hood and Cooley are both great interviews, too. Very different people. Patterson's is garrulous and, likes to explain things. And Cooley's kind of acerbic. And you can see how they are, they complement each other.
0: Well, he doesn't do a lot of interviews, so we felt really privileged to have him.
1: Absolutely. And they sounded great together. Patterson Hood played one of his most moving songs. It was, he'd said that it was written in the wake of the Trayvon Martin killing and the Ferguson riots. Unfortunately, it's still even more relevant today. Delivered it with such heart and soul. Here's the track from the Drive-By Truckers' latest album as performed by Patterson Hood and Mike Cooley, What It Means.
2: So,

fingertips were standing at the summit, and some man with a joystick lands a rocket on a comet. We're living in an age where limitations are forgotten. The outer edge is moving, dazzle us, but the core is something rotten.

0: Thank you.
1: What it means from Drive-By Truckers. Jim, we've got one more performance to highlight. What's it going to be?
2: Well, when we had Against Me come into the Jim and Kay Maybe studio, they rocked ferociously. Against Me is a band I have loved from throughout their entire career. Laura Jane Grace, when she came to visit us and talk about the band's 2014 album, Transgender Dysphoria Blues, was as frank and honest and open and inspiring about her transition as any artist ever has been. One of my favorite interviews ever on Sound Opinions. And, you know, the band is just as good gets. True Trans Soul Rebel, one of my favorite tracks from that album. It's got a real T-Rex kind of glam rock feel, mixed with The Clash, right? Mm-hmm. I mean, like two of the best things ever, chocolate and peanut butter. Against Me on Sound Opinions. Mm-hmm.

0: against me, true trans soul rebel, from a 2015 appearance here on Sound Opinions. Boy, what else have we got in those vaults, Greg?
1: There's plenty more where that came from, but for now, that wraps up this episode, and now we want to hear from you. Do you have a favorite performance on Sound Opinions? 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
0: 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Sound Opinions is produced by Alex Claiborne, Andrew Gill, and Max Hatlam. 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
3: Good evening, I'm Gloria Howell. Last month was Mental Health Awareness Month. Several weeks ago, we featured an interview to discuss some early signs of common mental illness. They are sleep changes, appetite changes, mood changes, withdrawal, not functioning normally, problems thinking, increased sensitivity, apathy, feeling disconnected, illogical thinking, nervousness, and unusual behavior.
2: We directed our conversations specifically on what happens where mental health and Black experience intersect. And while no single story defines what it means to be Black in America, there are shared cultural experiences that shape perspectives on mental health, resilience, healing, and overall well-being.
3: Joining us again for a continuation of our talk to explore mental health dynamics within the Black community are Alexis Briggins, a doctoral candidate in mental health counseling, and Muhammad Tahir, a licensed mental health therapist, counselor, and owner of Blue Sofa Counseling Services. Alexis and Muhammad, welcome to Bring It On. We're very delighted to have you with us again today.
4: Thank you for having us.
5: Hey.
2: Sort of to recap our first conversation, we talked about the college experience and how stress can impact students of color at not only a Division I institution, but any institution here in America, or just living life, doing life. Sometimes it brings challenges that brings stress. And we are designed to handle degrees of stress, but then at some point it feels overwhelming and we need to explore what to do or recognize first that, hey, we may need some help coping. And we talked a little bit about just some scenarios as far as when you begin to feel this way, what you should do, who you should reach out to. And I just want to sort of explore that again. We had 12 listed symptomatic things to look out for. And one of the early signs listed was sleep changes. And I think all of us, at least for me, try to get more than 6 hours of sleep every night. And if I can get sometimes five, that's great, but it's my normal. And I feel I can function. I've learned that coffee can in some ways be a substitute for sleep, but it's not a real great substitute for sleep. And of course, the other one was appetite changes, mood changes, withdrawal, not functioning normally. Let's stop there. From what I'm sharing right now, are some of these things normal in the human life? And Muhammad, I'll turn to you just to sort of start us off here. From what I'm listing, and of course, the others that you've seen in your practice, is this normal part of life, or is this something that we need to avoid at all costs?
5: Yeah, one, thank you for having me again. This is going to be a good conversation. I think the question that me try to answer is, yes, it's a part of normal life to have, you know, maybe some inconsistencies with sleep or a change in our day-to-day activities. That can happen. But the issue is when it becomes problematic. And problematic, it really means when it has impeded our kind of day-to-day functioning, or functionality has been compromised, that's when it becomes problematic. Mm-hmm. So if you sleep a little less, that makes sense. Sleep a little more, that makes sense. But when it becomes a problem, problematic to functionality, that's when we want to intervene.
2: Mm-hmm. So a person trying to make ends meet in, say, today's economy needs to take on a second job. And that second job may dictate that you're going to get less sleep. But yet I got to make ends meet. And thereby there's a tension. So where do I have to say, hey, time out, everyone. I got to do what's healthy for me, but yet I still have to survive. How do you advise your clients if they come to you with, look, I have put more burden on my life, necessary burden, but yet I'm having problems coping. What should I do?
5: What I would try to get people to do is find consistent sleep. If they can't find the right amount of sleep, try to find the same amount or same type of sleep each night, if you can. I wish I had a wand, a magical wand, to get people out of certain situations where maybe they don't have to work multiple jobs, but that's not the case. Right. But sometimes we just have to be flexible with what we have. And that's pretty much what I preach a lot. It's like, what can we do with what we have? If I had it my way, I'd change the whole world. We'd all be millionaires, but that's not how it's going to work. But what can we do with our nickels and dimes together?
2: And one final follow-up. Okay, here's a scenario. Single mother with two children trying to make ends meet. And she falls in that category of having to perhaps work a full-time then a part-time job. And that's compounded stress, especially if those children are young. And that's not unusual. That's almost a common scenario. So if in your clientele you run across that situation, I mean, it's one thing to kind of say, I understand, but some people, they are at their wit's end. They're doing things out of the ordinary. They're snapping at people. They're, you know, just neglecting their own well-being. How do you just intervene?
5: Yeah, I got more questions about the children, like the makeup of the kids. Are they bad kids? Are they easy going? They had a good grades? They have a smart mouth? Alexis, I'm pretty sure you think about things, but like context is very, very important. So I'm glad you gave us some context in the hypothetical. But some approaches may be helpful, such as like solution focused therapy may be helpful in a situation like that, where someone's like, look, I'm in a pickle, I'm in a bind. There's no right way, there's no wrong way per se, but man, I'm stuck. Mm-hmm. And a lot of our techniques we're using really to get people just to be unstuck, not to find the absolute answer. I use the analogies like sometimes I'm going to push your car out of the ditch. I'm not going to push your car from here to Indianapolis. You know how to get to Indianapolis. You have all the functionality to get there. Right now, your wheels are just stuck. You just got to get from literally 2 feet is all you need. A little push, you can keep on pushing.
2: Okay. Okay.
5: Particularly if your kids are bad.
2: So on this blue sofa, it's large enough for this mother and her two kids to sit on. And I mean, it's, you know, the group therapy idea.
5: Yeah. Yeah, okay. as long as they got some sense, I'm playing.
2: Right. Now, one thing we pointed out the last time we chatted was that Muhammad in a dual life is a comedian, and he incorporates humor, which I find is a great disarming mechanism, but also really cuts through the ice and gets people feeling relaxed enough and trusting enough just to open up. And I think the person that uses that well, like yourself, that's masterful. Because it helps disarm potentially super tense, frustrating situations, but yet then you can begin to help someone. Alexis, you know a little bit about stress. You're right now going through a somewhat of a transition, as you shared before we started recording. One thing I hate in life is moving. I hate it with a passion, because that means I have to get motivated. And I have to get strategic, and then I got to clean my house, because I always have to clean my house before I move. But then after I clean, I'm saying, wow, this looks great. Why am I moving? I mean, this whole thing. Share with us just normal day-to-day stress and how can we be healthy going through all of this?
4: Yeah, I think the main thing to highlight on is like stress looks different for everyone. I know you had mentioned like having folks coming in and not knowing how to cope. And I think the first thing that I always start off with people is that there's not one solution for everybody. Like there's not a one size fits all. Flexibility is really the heart of it. And that's what Muhammad was talking about. Like there's no one size fits all. And you want clients to really understand that, like what works for your mom or your dad, when we're thinking about students or whoever, it might not work for them, and that's okay. So really what I do clinically is I start by just working with what already has worked for folks in the past. So for some folks, if they're experiencing a lot of stress, maybe some avoidance. Avoidance is a big one. Maybe avoiding whatever is stressing them for a little bit may help. And of course, that's going to be a temporary fix. But really just looking and talking with them about what has happened. what has helped them in the past during times they have been stressed, and then how can we use those things now to eliminate it just a little bit more. So when we talk about like that solution-focused therapy, that's one of the tactics that we use, because the existing tools, they may just not have named them as coping strategies, but they really do know how to navigate that stress. That's the biggest thing like that I would add on like right off the bat.
2: Okay. Dr. Gore?
3: Thank you, Alexis and Muhammad. Alexis, you briefly mentioned students and talking about what Muhammad mentioned about the unstuck, or getting unstuck. And I was just having a conversation with some friends today about, I think I was, I don't know, probably aged myself very in a very inaccurate way, how we talk about kids and say like, oh, when I was their age, I didn't do this and this. But something that I have struggled with as a practitioner is trying to help students get unstuck from a boundary setting aspect, if you will, which is admittedly something I struggle with myself. And the last episode we talked about, or the last mental health episode, I talked about how Muhammad comes to my office when he sees students, and if I'm still there, he's like, why are you here? Which, Muhammad, I just want you to know that since summer I've been going home at 5 o'clock most days. More days have I been there past five than than the other way around. So you would be very proud. But the boundary setting, I want to get your thoughts about boundary setting, and Alexis, you as a student, have, you know, do that currently. And then another thing connected to that is help seeking behaviors, for kind of this like 18 to 22 year old age group. I have students that we talk about problem solving a lot, and how you have to take initiative to find resources. And it's amazing how many students I've met that I ask them about certain resources, or, you know, have you tried this? Have you tried that? And they say no. And I say, why not? And they say, well, I just don't like people. And I say, well, and that's kind of that's kind of where I kind of shut down, because I don't know what to do. And I'm old school. You know, I grew up doing Easter speeches because I had to, not because I was running to the front to do the Easter speeches, right? My great grandmother, my grandma, my mom, you didn't have a choice. But now we're living, and I know I'm sounding real archaic, but you know, we give kids agency, and we give them, you know, you make choices about what you want to do. And you know, I grew up in Mississippi, and you know, you didn't have a choice. You just your choice was like, I'm telling you to do it, and that's it. I made the choice for you. And I know we can't live like that in this day and age, right? And I say that jokingly, but seriously, a lot of those choices that were made for us have caused harm down the road. Mama, not the Easter speeches, because my mama sometimes listens, but I just want to make it clear that it wasn't the Easter speeches that caused me harm. In fact, that is why that has helped me do a lot of things. But anyway, enough about my childhood Easter speech trauma. But I want to know, Alexis, can you talk a little bit about the boundary? How do you, like, personally, would juggle the things that you do? How do you establish boundaries? And when you talk to students about doing that, what are some of the things that come up in conversation around boundary setting?
4: Yeah, so I'll be honest, like boundary setting as a grad student is something that I had to learn the hard way, like first starting off. And I don't know if I'd say I'm like perfect at it still today. I'm not really good at saying no. But when you're in like a training program, like how I am, like you're simultaneously, you're a student, you're a clinician, you're a researcher, you're a supervisee, sometimes you're teaching. And every one of those roles like has all these expectations and demands, and learning to say this is where my capacity ends right now at this current time is generally one of the hardest parts of like this grad school program and like my training, because I always want to do everything and I can't do everything. And what I realized like as I've been going through these last 4 years is that modeling boundaries for both my clients and my students requires for me to actually have them myself. So You can ask my students. We talk about boundaries all the time in our little group therapy group, and they have their own definitions for boundaries all the time, but we try to get on the definition point of it. But for this age group, you had mentioned 18 to 22, this is where like we still have to meet them where they're at developmentally, because that age range is still figuring out like who they are separate from their family, especially for folks that come from collectivist communities where they're so ingrained in their family. They get the idea that, now I'm at college, I got this new sense of freedom, da da da, what do I do now? And boundaries are actually an identity question at that age, because it's like where do I end and where does everyone else begin? So what I encourage students to do is just to start small. So you don't have to overhaul every relationship overnight. Just starting with one honest conversation is a good starting point, because I'm sure that conversation is going to take for a while, especially if it's your mom or your dad. But one, know that you actually mean it. So knowing where you want the conversation to go, and then also asking for help if you need help, if you're wanting to have those conversations. And then, like you said, Dr. Glow, like taking initiative to find resources, because unfortunately, we have to, deal with people and we have to use resources and talk to people. And that's also a form of boundary setting in itself. So actually being able to recognize that you need something and that you can't provide it for yourself, but you're going to go and get it and find the resource that you need. So that self-awareness, self-advocacy, all of those pieces work together when it comes to boundary setting. So those are the biggest things that I talk about with students when it comes to boundaries.
6: Thank you. I love that. Even just the last part that you said, I've never thought about boundaries in that way. Like, boundaries protect us, right? But the boundary that I set for myself that I'm going to, because I don't have the capacity nor the resources to always help myself in the ways that I need help. So I'm setting a boundary with myself to not put that burden on myself, right? I never think about that. Probably would have saved me a whole lot of heartache if somebody told me that at a younger age. So thank you, Muhammad. What about you? You can, which either direction you want to take it.
5: I was going to say a little bit about the boundary setting in terms of I'm not going to wait until my gas tank is on E to refill. So we can refill at half. And sometimes the answer is a straight up no. Can I get it done? Yep. Am I going to do it? No. I'm just not going to do it. I will simply not do it. Let y'all had told me y'all can't meet today. Guess what? I would say, guess what? We're not meet. I'm not going to meet with you because I just don't feel like it. Because it's a beautiful day outside. We have maybe if things go really well for us, maybe like 85 summers. This may be, we ain't got a lot of summers. And I'm only gonna remember by the time, God willing, if I make it up to 80, I probably remember about 70 of them, maybe. So, hey, set the boundary. Not waiting until my cup is all the way down, empty. Nah, I'm cool. I knew I needed some more water. Why would I give you my last drop? I give my last drop to a few people. And there's billions of people on this earth. I'm about three people get their last drop. And I'm one of them. So that's just my stance on that. But yeah, I like how we're talking about how the students are over time, maybe have shifted in terms of like kind of our our what is a framework with working with students. So we're explaining like this authoritarian, sorry, approach we kind of grew up with. It was like, hey, you do as told. And now we're kind of noticing maybe more students are using more authoritative approach of like, hey, you need to explain to them why we're doing X, Y, Z. I've noticed this with as a chapter advisor, you can't tell the students, hey, fill out the form and sit in here. They're like, but why? I'm like, because I said so. Like, oh, that's the authoritative way, authoritarian way. So maybe I should be more authoritative. Say, if you don't put this in, I will not be happy with you. That way I can have my authoritarian, and they can have the authoritative. We both win. But in all seriousness, being able to navigate with the students and being able to recognize upbringings have changed over time, and it's not a knock against them at all. It's not a badge of honor for us per se, but it's just things have shifted over time, and it will behoove us to shift with those changes or be viewed as not understanding or hard to talk to, or they just don't seem to like me. I love you. Just do what I said to do. I joke with them all the time, with my undergrad brothers.
2: Well, if I could jump in, I'm going to ID our program. If you just tuned in, the voice you just heard is Mohammed Sayer, who's a licensed mental health counselor and owner of Blue Sofa Counseling Services. And joining him tonight, we also have Alexis Briggins, a doctoral candidate in mental health counseling at Indiana University. And to both our guests, and of course, my co-anchor tonight is Dr. Gloria Howell. For both our guests, I'm so glad you expounded more on boundary, because I know people are listening, and while they may have heard the concept of boundary, they may not, context being everything, they may not understand, okay, well, what do you mean boundary? From what I'm kind of hearing now, it really means the power to say no, or the power to set limits.
5: Or the power to say yes when you want to.
2: But yet we've been conditioned, most individuals have, to not offend people. And so, you know, going back to the happy Easter Day speeches, you know, we were taught deliver, stand up and deliver. And you just do because you want to be helpful. You want to be viewed as being a good person. So you don't say no. You don't offend. You don't let someone down. And that's added stress, because what I hear you saying is you got to find your voice and you got to stand up for you. And so that's an interesting perspective on that. The other thing I want to commend you both on that, because that was a great dialogue there. The other thing is, we talked about having, say, conversations with mom and dad about the boundary setting or finding our voice and maybe telling them, well, I don't like this major, I'm not going to go this route or whatever. Think ahead a few years when it's time now to talk to mom and dad about getting them some assistance, because they're getting up in age. Some within my age cohort are say working with parents who need assistance, and in your counseling at Blue Sofa, having those delicate talks with parents about, dad, you don't need to drive anymore. You know, we could take you wherever you need to go. Or mom, let's get some people to come in here and help you do what you want to do. Or maybe that ultimate conversation, you know, hey, you know, living alone may not be healthy anymore. So when we come to those chapters in life, how can you help us navigate all through that? So I turn it first to Alexis, and I'm not sure if you've engaged in that type of counseling, but if you were to sort of offer suggestions to those listening who are probably caregivers in their own right, or probably going through some really delicate times right now, what would you tell them?
4: Yeah, I like that you bring this up, because I think this is a part that nobody really prepares you for. We spend so much time talking about young people needing support, mm-hmm. and there's a whole conversation to be had about what happens when the people who raised you start needing you in a different way. So when the roles begin to really, you know, shift, and sometimes it's very quietly. And I want to say, like, for Black families, especially, like, this hits differently because our parents have often sacrificed in ways they never named and never asked for recognition for and never even complained about. So when it's time to have the conversation about them needing help, whether that's mental health support, medical support, just acknowledging that they're not okay, any of those things, there's so much history in that room to that conversation. And there's a lot of pride in the room too, and so much protection of their image as being like the strong one and being the parent and all these different pieces. So as you were talking, I was thinking about like my own family and how there's been this carried silently across generations. And part of what drives my research is understanding like how those silences travel. Because what our parents couldn't say out loud, it didn't disappear. It actually like helped shape us. So when you think about it, finding our voice in those conversations with our parents is its own kind of healing, not only for them, but for us too. It's saying, I see you not just as my provider, but as a full human being who also deserves care, like how you gave to me.
2: Right.
4: And that's very much a profound relational shift. And I can imagine, I haven't done it with my parents yet, but I can imagine it's gonna be real hard, especially with my mom. But it doesn't happen without someone modeling that it's possible.
2: Right.
4: So same thing of like meeting people where they're at. Like you're gonna have to meet your parents where they're at. Like you might want to tell dad he can't drive no more, and he gonna keep driving. And you're gonna have to have that conversation multiple times. But like that's why these conversations matter, because someone listening right now is then needing permission. Like someone who's listening right now on the podcast as a whole is needing permission to go check on their parent today. And that's why we should bring up these conversations. We don't talk about it enough. But just meeting them where they're at is going to be the biggest piece.
2: Thank you. Mohammed, do you have something to share
5: Yeah,
2: after that?
5: Alexis, do you remember in grad school there was the that's that theory on adult to adult relationship and then child relationship, and over time it's like a scale. It's not, to me, it's not rocket science, but it's like adult child, right? And then over time, eventually, initially the relationship is adult to child, like I'm gonna tell you what to do, I'm the adult. Over time, we as it should over time, we should get gradually go from child more adult. Now we're like in our 20s, 30s, maybe 40s. We're having adult to adult relationship with our caregivers, our loved ones, our parents. But then, kind of what you are talking about, we don't talk enough about how sometimes, well, often the adult becomes more childlike over time. So now I'm in an adult situation and my parents are becoming more childlike. By no means I'm saying that right now in my case, but I am trying to get my father to not fall for the clickbait. That's what they need to work on.

0: Hey, you brought me in this world. You can still take me out. Don't say nothing crazy to your parents.
1: Muhammad, I think what you're talking about is the transactional analysis. I think
0: Ooh,
1: his name is Eric Burney, maybe, but it's like a
0: I got an
1: framework of,
0: A minus in that class. I don't remember.
1: look, and I took that one online, but it's like where parent, adult, and child ego states are like interacting and
0: Oh,
1: everything.
0: I think I had a simplified version. You talking about ego, say like id, ego, super ego?
1: Yeah, it goes
0: Okay.
1: further, but like I think that's
0: Please
1: what you're
0: excuse
1: calling
0: us as we nerd out, y'all.
1: it.
0: We
1: I love when people nerd out when they're in the same
0: were
1: field.
0: we're having a master's class right now here I'm bringing on. So the super ego, I mean, yeah, and those dynamics, I personally saw those all at work. From someone who you grow up admiring, you're in their shadow. I'm junior, okay? And my dad was a very successful individual. And all through elementary school, oh, you're Dr. Boone's son. Okay, so I went through that till high school. And then came to college. My dad came to Indiana University. And a lot of his compatriots were, say, some were administrators. So again, you get that. But then there came that point when the engagement abilities and faculties began to slow down. He had long since retired. And so having a conversation about driving, he didn't put up that much of a fight because, you come home, look at the bumper. Why is the bumper got a little dent on it? Why, oh, mailbox got in the way. All the way. Okay. Okay, Dad. All right. So, and that's a coup. And that's a, it wasn't a major coup, but that is a coup. But then they realized, yeah, all right, as long as you all take me around, that's fine. All right. But then you go further and then you see more of a decline in other faculties, energies, and whatever. But yet my dad discovered something, and you'll appreciate this, Muhammad. He discovered email and Facebook and sharing articles every day with everybody. Articles that were enlightening, but every day, and it was something for him to do, but it yet engaged his mind, and he cherished that, and we cherished that too. It's ultimately, life cycles. They both have since passed, and they were surrounded by those who were loving, but yet the transitions we were able to manage and negotiate very, very well with them. But some people out there, it's difficult because they're not going to give up that car. They are going to live alone. They're going to handle their own finances. I mean, and this is part of it. So with your counseling services at Blue Sofa, you probably run the gamut as far as the type of cases you see. So there's probably elder care type conversations to maybe working with children who are, as we joked a little bit earlier, and true, if behavioral issues are happening in school or whatever. You being there to kind of be that front line or maybe refer them on to something more specific, but what are you seeing these days? What's the gamut of type of cases that that you're addressing in your practice? Everything you just mentioned,
1: Okay.
0: all of that, all of it. Yep. My practice, I see 12 years old and up. So I think my youngest client is 12. My eldest client maybe mid 60s. And yeah, and I just see everything you had just mentioned. And some clients are, and it's funny because as clinicians, you just don't know who's coming. You do know what's who's coming in next, but you just don't know who's coming on next in terms of like your client.
1: Right.
0: I had a client, this is really interesting. I had two clients back to back. One was he was a convicted felon. And my following client after him was a the same age. He was in his third year in law school. So it's like you just don't know who you're going to see, but even though there may be different paths in life, they still have the same type of
1: Right.
0: stressors.
1: Right.
0: So I you name it, I've probably seen it. And I really appreciate being able to work with a wide range of people because it keeps you fresh, keeps my dog barking, you know, it's always time.
1: All right. All right. Alexis, at right now it's summer at IU and there's summer classes and it's I always envisioned when I was at IU, it was always

0: really low key in the summer till they started enrolling more and more people or whatever. But it was this time of the year where you kind of really liked being down there because it just wasn't crazy crowded. It was, you could take that walk or stroll and just think. But yet, life goes on. What type of things are you, as you interact with students now, are you seeing during the summer months?
1: So I can speak on previous summers. So I'm actually, this is my last summer in Bloomington and I'm not working with students right now. But in summer, I normally work with the first year group scholars that are coming to campus, and they're doing their summer experience before actually coming to campus in the fall time. And the biggest thing that I talk with them about is that transition from home. So a lot of them are 17, 18 years old. They're leaving home for the first time. What does that look like? Some are very happy to leave home. Some are not so much. So I'm talking a lot about like homesickness, what it's like to go from living in Indianapolis to coming to Bloomington, Indiana. Lots of different conversations around different transitions and then also identity too. So of course, when folks come to college, that's where all these big identity conversations happen. Not as much in the summer. The summer's really just about that transition phase. But then I do have my other students who aren't first year students that still reach out to me in the summertime, and they're wondering what the next step is. Like, I have all summer long. Should I do an internship? Should I get a job? I'm helping a couple students right now who are, taking a gap year and then going to apply for grad school. So it's a variety of things in the summer. And then you got students that are just like, I'm about to relax. And that's kind of the phase that I'm in right now is I'm about to transition to residency is, I'm trying to relax and make my move, and I'm still helping students here and there. But in the previous summers, a lot about just that transition from summer to fall.
0: Okay, Dr. Glow.
2: I love that time of year, or this time of year rather, when the group's students come, because I mean, for the most part, that is our student population for the summer, right? And I remember, Alexis, you may recall last summer, or this would have been 2 summers ago, and I met, we were in the residence hall, the dining hall, and I would just go kind of hang out for dinner, and that's where I met my little baby. I call her my little baby, Zabri, who's Alexis's mentee, and she would be tickled if I was talking to know that I'm talking about her on this show. And I laughed because she just FaceTimed me, and while we were sitting here, and Zabri is a student that we met, during groups, and I remember the first time I met her talking about those, like, meeting students where they are and like the developmental pieces. The first day I met Zabri, and she would be okay with me saying this, but she looked like she was either going to bed or just got out of bed, and I mean, the full from head to toe, the bonnet, the pajamas. I think she had on like the, what do you call them, the slides, where you just, going somewhere real fast. And her introduction to me, I mean, brilliant young lady. I just knew from the time she opened her mouth. And she, I think Alexis or maybe Naomi, so was another student, introduced her to me, and she was just real excited about being at IU. And from that day forward, she became my mentee, because I said, are you going to bed or are you coming to dinner? And she just kind of looked at me like, oh. And she tells other students that story when they come around and she's giving tours. She laughs about it and tells them how that was how she met me, and how that one interaction like made her, think differently about how she presents herself, when she's, and I didn't do that much, but somebody had to get me in check. And so I think we have just like a really good opportunity to, you just never know how you're going to meet someone and what point they're at when you meet them. And for Zabri, that she had all the clothes in the world, because I've seen them all in her room, but she just said, listen, I don't feel like it today, and I told her, so you just never know who you'll meet when you're out. And you weren't coming to get a little to-go order. You were coming to sit down in the dining hall. And look, she met like three faculty and staff just in that one setting. And we talked about that. So I'm always looking forward to when the group students come, and they'll be arriving in a couple of weeks. Actually, the week of Juneteenth, they'll be getting to campus, which we're excited about. So that's a whole new crop of students that we'll get to have these conversations with that I look forward to. So, Muhammad, I hope you're ready to see all of them kind of descend upon the Culture Center. We're excited. But yeah, so thank you for the work you've done, Alexis. And I'm slowly grieving the fact that you will be leaving Bloomington to go do all the things that you're doing. Alexis also was someone that this show is really, we talk about things that impact Black folks in Bloomington. And I think one of the gems is that we have folks that come onto the show that were transplants, and they may not be here for, I mean, I thought I was a transplant. Now I don't know what I call myself, but we have people who move here, right? That we get to know through different, whether they're on campus or they're in the community. And Alexis is one of those people that came as a grad student and kind of instantly immersed herself into not just what happens at IU as a grad student, but the community, right? And so I mean, she has done things for different, she's done presentations for local churches about mental health, and she's, you know, volunteered and Black History Month committee and all these different things. And she was the winner, both actually both her and Muhammad have joined the and I'm so honored to have that award as well. We're all recipients of the City of Bloomington Visionary Leader Award that is given out every Black History Month. So that is, and I know just from knowing the two of you, Alexis and Muhammad, like, you know, you work hard and you don't do the things that you do for those types of big, you know, accolades and or what have you. They are nice to have as Muhammad, you can't see his view of, but he showed our listeners can't see, but he is showing us his award that he is so proud of that sits on his shelf, his Visionary Leader Award. So, you know, though that's huge, right? And so those are not just things that people just get because, but they have been working and people have noticed, but you know, they do the work. They're serious about the work and having an impact. So I don't want to get emotional during the show, but Alexis, we will definitely miss you and hope that, you know, you come back and do as Clarence wipes his tears. You'll
3: Let it out.
1: I know. I'm gonna miss Bloomington. This has been the hardest summer in Bloomington because I'm just sitting at home and I should be with the group scholar. But no, I have loved my time in Bloomington, all the mentees and mentors I've gained while being here. You mentioned Zabri calling you. She texted me during the show. Like but it's those moments, right? Like I'll be away from Bloomington, but I'll still be here for my people that are in Bloomington. And I hope to come back and visit and do all the things after I finish my residency year because I'm gonna be working a full-time job now, but actually less than grad school hours. So
2: Hey.
0: And this is where I plug the IU Alumni Association serves you and it keeps you connected to Indiana University. Also consider joining the Neil Marshall Alumni Club. And on that note, I'll stop at PSA. Thank you for all that you contributed at Indiana University, both of you, and the tremendous work you're doing week by week, Muhammad. That this is huge. What advice would you give to parents, mentors, or faith leaders who want to support young people struggling with mental health issues and challenges, but may not know how to begin the conversation? And this is to both of you. So, Muhammad, you want to start off with
3: Yeah,
0: that?
3: you don't have to necessarily have the right answer at all. You just got to have the right time to listen. And that's any time. Just listen. So often people are trying to say something and they're interrupted. One of my techniques, if you will, I just let people talk. And I'll let them know from jump, like I'm going to let you talk uninterrupted. When you decide to come up with some air, that's when I will ask when this is okay for me to interject. Because we're too often, we're cut off, we're interrupted, and by good people too. They're not trying to be hurtful or harmful. It could be someone saying, like, I feel like no one likes me. And a good friend would say, oh, that's not true. I love you. And in a way, we kind of shut our friend down by not allowing them to investigate even more of those feelings. So what I think you can do is listen, and be judgmental free if at all possible. There's a few caveats where you need to be judgmental. I think when abuse is introduced or there's some type of harm, yes, we can kind of change the rules a bit. But outside of that, be open. Let these folks talk and let them share whatever it is they need to share, and let them share at the pace they want to share. And they may do it at piece at a time. It may be broken up. It may not even make complete sense to you. But to give people the opportunity to get it out is so critical.
1: And along with the listening, just being there with them, like not trying to problem solve. I think, especially like in our community, problem solving is like what we've been taught to do. So it's like you hear a problem and you're like, well, you need to do X, Y, and Z. And like Muhammad said, like just listen. So the first thing is like resisting the urge to fix, but also watching your reactions. So especially when young folks are talking to older folks, like just try to, hold your facial expressions in and such. Because young people are always reading the adults around them while they're talking to them, especially facial expressions. But like the most important one is really just normalizing professional help out loud. So not just in theory, but like at the dinner table, at Bible study, like mentioning like I go to therapy, like I talk with someone, because the stigma does not survive in the light. It only lives in the silence. So those would be the biggest pieces that I would share. But that listening one, that's gonna go real far. You imagine how many sessions, like I just sit there and I just listen, and they'll be like, wow, this was a really good session. I'm like, I barely did anything. This was all you. But yeah, just trying to talk and help break the stigma.
0: What do you do when you're not you set your ground rules, and as Muhammad said, you listen and no prejudgment, but all of a sudden your client or the person you're counseling, mentoring, talking with says something that is so bizarre that you got to keep that poker face, and you are fighting every urge in you to just like you said, what? But when you have that moment, how do you work through that? I mean, you just just keep going, or what do you do?
1: I actually in the opposite. So like we're trained to like have that poker face, but the way in which I practice therapy, like I let my facial expressions be there sometimes. It depends on the client I'm working with. It depends on their identities, the level of connection that we have with one another. But like the more rapport that I have with a client, the more they're gonna know the real me. Because if I sit there poker face with something they say that's out of this world, and then they go say that to their cousin or their friend or whoever, and then they give them a facial reaction, be like, well, I said this to Alexis and she sat there with no facial reaction. So we have to like understand that the relational pieces that are happening in the therapy room are teaching them how it's going to look outside of the room as well. So in newer therapies, especially when we look at like decolonizing psychology and all these different pieces, like we look at it a lot differently now, which is the types of therapy like I practice. But I have a good poker face for majority of my clients. But some of my clients, they know. And I got this one client say all the time, Alexis, your face always says everything. And I said, yes, it does. Yes, it does.
3: I don't have a poker face. I want to. I'm showing my emotions the whole time, mainly because sometimes we have to be mindful that what this person is saying in front of us, they're also telling themselves. So sometimes the internal dialogue that they're bringing in, I'm gonna say, no, that ain't gonna work. That doesn't sit right, or that doesn't seem like it fits, or they may bring in some. I know we gotta watch your language, some bull jive from somewhere else that someone may have said something sideways to or about them. I was like, no, that's completely unacceptable. And this is why. And my face will twist, or my face, I'll be animated, and I'll sit and because what we need to do is let people know, I heard what you said, and this is my reaction to what you said. And sometimes you gotta check how you said something about yourself. And I often ask clients to say, would you let someone walk into this room and say what you said about yourself to a friend of yours? Chances are we'll probably kick them out the room and say, you got to get up out of here. And if this was a different kind of podcast, I'll use different language right now. But since this is not the case, I'll be respectful. But I like to use that type of language with my clients.
0: And one quick follow-up before I hand it to Dr. Glow, and we have probably about a little bit over 5 minutes left. You all are receiving input constantly. And your client backs up that proverbial dump truck and just unloads. What do you do again? We talked about it last time, but what do you do? Just remind our listeners, what do you do for your own mental well-being? Because you're containing and receiving all this. What do you do? I mean, notes are one thing after you have a client session, but how do you check yourself and check in with yourself? Alexis,
1: Therapy.
0: therapy?
1: Therapy. Yes,
0: No
1: I got an
0: hesitation.
1: appointment coming up on Wednesday and I'm very excited.
0: Okay.
1: No, but therapy and then being in community. So this week is one of my last weeks here. So I'm gonna have some dinners and some lunches with some folks. And I got therapy and I'm gonna recharge before I go on vacation to recharge some more before the move.
0: Okay. All right. Mohammed.
3: Yeah, therapy, playing some basketball, go bowling. Go fishing. I never caught a fish in my life, but I go fish at the store. I go where they are, got them already dead. I just say I want catfish, and it's crazy. They're already right there
0: And
3: for me.
0: already filleted and
3: They already
0: deboned
3: filleted.
0: everything.
3: I was like, this is cool.
0: Oh yeah, you
3: This
0: can't
3: is
0: beat
3: cool. I should go fishing again. I'm about
0: that.
3: to go fishing after this. And I just have a good time while I
0: Oh
3: can. But keeping things in perspective, being respectful of our clients, and respecting that their situation is their situation. I have to respect
0: man.
3: that. It's not mine. It's not mine to fix per se, but that helps with the boundary. I guess full circle moment, boundary.
0: And Dr. Duong, as I turn this over to you, there's one thing that we may not have talked a lot about, but access, the barriers to access to the type of help they're talking about, because everyone doesn't have, say, the insurance or maybe the transportation, or may not have these two dynamic individuals in their community. But what should people do to gain access? But I'll let Dr. Duong phrase that as she so artfully does all the time.
2: I think it's a good question. Mohammed, you have any thoughts on that? The access piece?
3: Accessibility is a big piece. But there are ways that I think people should know about options in terms of like maybe sliding scales is something you can ask for. You can see if your insurance will accept you or will accept a provider who may be quote unquote out of your network. I got a letter the other day from a client who somehow I was out of their jurisdiction or whatever, and they contacted the insurance, said, hey, I want to work with him, and I sent some other stuff back and it worked out. So yeah, just know about your options. The answer can be no, but ask why the answer is no when you're trying to find a resource, and you'll be surprised at what answers they may be able to, they should be able to refer you to something or someone. So I think people should understand there are options out there. Just keep asking.
2: Keep asking.
1: And
2: Alexis?
1: there actually is a resource here in Bloomington. So it's where I started my training. The master's and doctoral students, we have a training clinic called the Counseling and Wellness Clinic. It's on campus, but it is open to community members and students, and it's free to low cost services. So if you do not have insurance or can't find one of those sliding scales, we do have that resource here in Bloomington.
0: And to get in touch with them, again, the name, and we'll try to get that posted on the website as well. It's called what now again?
1: The Counseling and Wellness Clinic.
0: Okay.
1: And they do low cost psychological evaluations for such things as ADHD, and then they do weekly therapy all year round.
0: Wow. Okay. Okay.
2: Good to know.
0: Yeah.
2: And last show, or the last or part one of this conversation, Muhammad mentioned a men's group that he had. Can you talk a little bit more about that, Muhammad? Anything coming up that we need to know about or to learn?
3: Yes. So we have a men's group that will be starting on the 15th of this month. It will be an 8-week closed group. If you're interested, please get in contact with me. I think the information will be on the show notes. But you can reach me at 812-391-2697. The registration closes at on this upcoming Friday. We have the group is forming, so let's get in while we can. It's going to be a productive and good time.
0: So again, that number is 812.
3: 812-391-2697.
0: 2697.
3: Yes.
0: Okay. For a men's group, and that's powerful. Men, as we talked about earlier, rarely show emotions. We still believe in that tough as nails thing. And we need to get beyond that myth and be real and own our emotions as we own our truths and our lives and all. So we're about out of time. And what have we not talked about with the remaining moments we have? What do you want our listening audience to know about you or the services you provide or the dynamic of mental health? What are the parting words for this particular part two?
3: Go touch some grass. Go outside. Have a good time. It's going to be, yeah, like I said, we only get about 80 to 85 summers if things go really, really well. I'm a Virgo. I love summers, so I highly suggest get outside, breathe some air, touch the sun if you can. But
0: that's very prophetic because I am going to go out and cut the lawn. I was waiting for it to cool off a little bit. So
3: you need to wait about another hour. Oh, dang,
0: about another hour.
3: I don't want to read about you on Monday.
0: I don't want to read about me.
3: Yeah, but anyway.
0: Hey,
3: they're cutting the lawn.
0: That's why I waited all day. Well, you say another hour. Okay. Any excuse at this point will work, you know. So if you say another day, I might just say, hey, mom, it's another day. So, but it's beginning to manifest a little bit, and I gotta get out there. So, Alexis, any parting notes?
1: Go outside, touch some grass, go to therapy if you can. And if you can't, ask for some resources so you can.
0: All right. What about the things we take for granted? Like, you know, here we are in Monroe County. We're not too far from the lake. There is tremendous power in just the silence and tranquility of being out there under a shade tree looking at the lake. I mean, I know that sounds a little whatever, but you can draw strength from taking a walk. We have all these different parks. You know, I work in Parks and Rec. You can take all the different parks we have here, the trails. Nature itself is sort of a healing force all in its own. Anything to add to that? Go watch Muhammad in his stand-up. When's your next stand-up comedy routine?
3: I'm supposed to have a Juneteenth show either next, I think it's next week, at Hoppy Wobbles. So come out and have a good black time.
0: So what time and place? What time? The Happy Wobbles? Hoppy Wobbles?
3: Yes, on the west side of Bloomington.
0: All right. And what time?
3: I believe 7 o'clock.
0: On Saturday or Friday?
3: Sunday.
0: On Sunday, okay.
3: Yeah.
0: Happy Wobbles, Sunday.
3: Okay. Hoppy. Hoppy.
0: Hoppy Wobbles, okay. All right. Alexis, are you going to also perform with him or are you going to go watch him?
1: Look, I think he should let me go up there and do a little 1, 2, 3. But I don't got nothing prepared now.
3: Let's do it.
0: All right. And Dr. Glow, are you going to perform also with him or... She's not responding now. She's having.
2: You know, I will be. I will be there to support. Although I have a couple of people in this town that I think should be doing open mic somewhere because they always keep me laughing. Shatoya Moss is one of them. She's always says something ridiculous. But yeah, I think Muhammad is inspiring or should is inspiring people. But I will definitely be in the audience to support and want to get this out to people as a Juneteenth function because people are always looking for things to do
0: right.
2: For Juneteenth. I had just last weekend, I had a black family to reach out to me that was just visiting and needed to take care of some things in Bloomington and ask the famous question of where the black people at? So I can tell them that they will be at this comedy show that Muhammad is doing for Juneteenth. So we look forward to promoting that.
0: All right. And if you did not hear our Juneteenth show, that's will be aired again on the 15th of this month as we go into Juneteenth. And on that note, we want to thank Alexis Briggins, doctoral candidate in mental health counseling, and Muhammad Sayer, licensed mental health counselor and owner of Blue Sofa Counseling Services, for joining us to explore mental health dynamics within the Black community.
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0: celebrating the sounds of Memphis for 21 years. Welcome to another episode of Beale Street Caravan.
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0: Hi, I'm your co-host, Pat Mitchell-Worley.
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1: After the break, we'll sit down with Robert and producer Steve Jordan, and it's an interview you don't want to miss.
0: That's all coming up right now on Beale Street Caravan.
1: What's up, Pat?
0: Oh, not much.
1: We have one heck of a show lined up this week.
0: Five-time Grammy Award winner Robert Cray is with us. And wait, it gets even better.
1: How do you even top that?
0: Backing him are Memphis legends, the internationally recognized High Rhythm Section. And behind the kit is the renowned drummer Steve Jordan.
1: Let's fill in the blanks for the fine people out there in radio land. So Robert Cray is one of the finest guitar players and vocalists on the planet. We all know that. And there's always been this Memphis thread throughout his career. He's made many of his records in Memphis at Ardent Studios and at Royal Studios. Willie Mitchell produced a few of his studio efforts. He's in deep with the Mitchell family, which kind of brings us to this most recent effort.
0: Oh, and let me add that Robert also recorded and toured many times with the Memphis Horns, Wayne Jackson, and Andrew Love.
1: Right.
0: They were a big part of his sound in the 80s and 90s, and the Horns were the original on-air personalities for the radio program you're listening to now.
1: That's right. So enter producer, drummer, slash one of the most tasteful and talented musicians in the world, Steve Jordan.
0: Steve Jordan, known best for his work with Keith Richards, The Stones, Bob Dylan, Neil Young, B.B. King, Buddy Guy, Alicia Keys, and most recently John Mayer. He's played with a lot of people.
1: And, at least in my mind, also known for that little documentary that he and Robert Cray made with their old pal Keith Richards back in the late 80s, Hail Hail Rock and Roll. That changed the course of this right here 12-year-old boy's life.
0: Did you tell him that?
1: No. He's pretty intense in person, so I just kind of shut up.
0: Well, Robert and Steve holed up in Memphis a few months ago at Royal Studios with our friend Boo Mitchell behind the console and cut a record with a group of living legends, the High Rhythm Section, Leroy and Charles Hodges, Archie Turner, and Lanny McMillan leading the horn section. These are the guys. Well, I don't even know where to start.
1: I know there's not enough time in our program.
0: Not only are they our friends and some of the best people you could ever know, they're simply the baddest, funkiest rhythm section ever.
1: Mm-hmm.
0: They are behind all these classic Memphis soul cuts that came out on High Records. Al Green, Ann Peebles, Otis Clay, Don Bryant, O.V. Wright. I mean, it's mind-blowing.
1: Yeah. The result is titled Robert Cray and High Rhythm. It's out right now on JV Records. This week's program is their coming out party captured live in Memphis in front of an adoring crowd of fans, friends, and relatives.
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1: 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The soundtrack of America was made in Tennessee. We're back, and for those of you just tuning in, this week we're featuring Robert Cray with High Rhythm as they celebrate the release of a brand new studio effort recorded at Royal Studios right here in Memphis, Tennessee.
0: The show was captured at Laughlin Yard. Let's talk a little bit about that. It's a very unique setting.
1: You know, it's a barn. They refer to it as a, quote, coach house, which I guess sounds a little more debonair, but it's a giant barn in downtown Memphis. It has to be over 100 years old. It's where the stables for the Peabody Hotel's carriage horses were, and I think before that, it was a cotton warehouse or something.
0: A very unique, special place, a very raw and real setting, right smack in the middle of the hustle and bustle of downtown. And I'll add that Beale Street Caravan queen of the mixing console, Don Hopkins, had the place rocking.
1: She is the best. So you and I were over at Royal Studios while the guys were rehearsing for the show. That was really fun, hanging out with the Hodges brothers and Tex and Harold from the Masqueraders. And you had a chance to sit down and talk with Robert Cray and Steve Jordan. Let's listen in on that.
0: Well, we are here at Royal Studio. Actually, we're not in the Beale Street Caravan studio, but we are in historic Royal Studios. And our guests today, Robert Cray and Steve Jordan. So I'm curious, as a musician and as a producer, how do you view yourself? When you introduce yourself to people, do you say, oh, hey, I play music? Or do you say, oh, I produce records?
2: I'm a musician. Mm-hmm. And I think that's the thing that I always gravitate to. First, that's the thing that keeps me honest, and it informs every other thing that I do. If I'm producing, engineering, arranging, composing, it's from the place of being a musician.
0: What was the thing that hooked you guys together? What was the thing that said, yeah, I want to work with him?
3: Well, we've had the opportunity over the years. It was 30 years ago, just over 30 years ago, that we met during the filming of Hail, Hail, Rock and Roll. And so we had that great opportunity to work together. And I mean, think...
2: Yeah, we owe it to Chuck Berry,
3: yeah,
2: actually.
3: Yeah.
2: That we were working together.
3: Yeah.
2: So it was kind of apropos on the day he passed that the two of us were together.
3: Yeah.
0: Wow.
2: Mm-hmm. You know, it's kind of wild.
3: And this, I believe, is the fifth project that we've worked together on. We had talked about doing another project, and Steve had emailed me and said, I got it. Robert Cray and High Rhythm. And I said, that's great, you know, and we can record here at Royal Studios. So that's how we came together for this project.
0: It's definitely not your first time calling on some Memphis artists to participate in your musical journey.
3: No.
0: You've worked with Duck Dunn, Steve Cropper, the Memphis Horn.

0: Horns were in the band, in fact,
1: exactly,
0: for a while. And then also Willie Mitchell produced.
1: Produced a cut on one of the albums that Steve produced,
2: yeah.
1: Take His Shoes Off. And so we came here for some work, and we also recorded in Nashville as well for that particular record. And yeah, so, you know, and of course, I'm a huge fan of Memphis music because this is ground zero as far as I'm concerned. Memphis is ground zero for all the music. So, you know, I'm a huge fan.
0: Robert, you've said that you've never played the same solo twice.
1: Right.
0: And then we've got you, Steve, who are trying to catch that moment, that magic moment. Absolutely. So come on, live against recording.
3: Great question.
1: Yeah.
3: Great
1: live question. Live is, to me, that's where it's at. I mean, you know, the recording is one thing, but that's your springboard. I mean, it's there. That's when you're learning the tune and everything like that. But once you got it in your soul, you, without even thinking about what you've already done in the studio, you're someplace else. And that's kind of like we're talking about the genre thing again. You leave that because what you're doing now is you're working from your gut, and you're improvising. You're off in the jazz land, even mm-hmm. though we're there's, you can call us whatever kind of music you want, but we're off someplace else. But you're also you got your feet on the ground, and you're off someplace. You're in the tune. I can't express it.
3: Yeah.
1: It's just fun. It's just fun being there in that moment to create, mm-hmm. you know. And live is where it's at. You're there on the stage. You're thinking about the tune. You're in the tune. You're in the moment, and that's where it's at.
3: You're also playing to the people. You're reacting mm-hmm. to the people. The reaction.
1: Yeah.
3: You have the instant gratification of it. When you're making a record, sometimes you don't know. You're not getting any feedback except mm-hmm. for the people that are around you.
0: I'll close with asking both of you: have you even thought about a day when you're going to retire?
3: There's no such thing as a musician.
1: There isn't. No.
3: Retiring, that's...
1: There isn't.
3: You do it just like Chuck did, right up until the time mm-hmm. that you cross over.
1: Yeah.
3: And then you continue to do it in another form.
1: Yeah.
3: You know, there's no such thing. That is the reason why we do what we do. We didn't want a day job. not that we have anything against people doing day jobs. That's not what my point. My point is it's like... what is the thing that's going to keep you engaged in a certain way that nothing else can? Mm-hmm. And that's what mm-hmm. being an artist, whether you're a musician, a
1: painter,
3: graphic artist, yeah. a painter, a sculptor, that's what you do. You wake up thinking about a thing. You have a canvas that is empty, and by the end of the day, there's something on it.
1: Yeah.
3: That is wild. Every time, I don't even think about it anymore, but it used to freaking blow my mind. And Megan and I would laugh about it. We go and we wake up in the morning because we have a recording studio in our home. So we got this Neve console in the living room. She'd have the making of a tune or something. We finish the tune, we record it. It sounds really good. And then by the end of the day, I would say, man, that sounds really professional.
0: All in a day's work.
3: You know, it sounds really professional. That's really something. That's really wild. You know, it's like, great. Like, you started out the day, we didn't have anything.
1: Right.
3: At the end of the day, we got this thing. Mm-hmm. We have gave birth to a thing. And it lives on. And then it has its own life. And it's a great thing. And then you hear something. You'll hear it 10 years later, 5 years later. You'll hear something that you didn't even remember that had happened.
1: Mm-hmm.
3: And then you like it. It's better than hearing something that happened that you didn't like. That's for sure, I can tell you. But you know, 9 times out of 10, we're liking the thing because you get so into it. You get down in there and you get into the deep molecules. And so you make sure that by the time you say, okay, it's done, that you can feel free letting it go out into the world. Like, you're okay with it. And yeah, so that's it. I love music. I'm going to listen to music my whole life.
1: Yeah,
3: music is in me. I love music. And I'll be listening to music until I'm not here any longer.
1: That's
3: so
1: right.
3: This is what I do. I might as well just embrace it and go for it.
1: Mm-hmm.
3: I might as well just be in it. Period.
1: Yeah.
0: We are here with Robert Cray and Steve Jordan. Many, many, many thanks.
3: Thank you very much for a wonderful time.
1: Thank you.
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Thank you so much for coming out for the debut of RC and the High Rhythm.

0: That was Robert Cray with High Rhythm live on Beale Street Caravan, featuring Leroy and Charles Hodges on bass and B3 respectively, Hubby Turner on keys,
1: Lanny McMillan on sax, Jim Spake on baritone, and Mark Franklin on trumpet. Tex Wrightsill and Harold Thomas from legendary Memphis vocal group The Masqueraders on background vocals, and the one and only Steve Jordan on drums.
0: Special thanks to Carla Parisi, Don Hopkins, Boo Mitchell, and everyone at JV Records in Laughlin Yard for making this show possible.
1: Again, the record is out now. It's called Robert Cray and High Rhythm, appropriately. They're going to play a short run of shows, so be sure to check out Robert's tour dates on robertcray.com and catch this once-in-a-lifetime show if you can.
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0: from the high desert of Nevada and the historic Brewery Arts Center in downtown Carson City, it's time for High Country Celtic Radio with your hosts, Joe Bly and Katie Marie. Diahuit, Joe.
1: Yes, Minowich, Katie.
0: It's too bad that accordions have such a bad reputation. Although it is the butt of jokes around the world, there's something about the lift and drive of tunes on a button box or concertina that convinces your feet to keep moving.
1: It's not a Kaylee until the button box comes out.
0: Indeed, Joe. Well, if you haven't noticed yet, we are going to feature the melodeon slash accordion today. Most of the accordions we're going to be playing today are melodeons, which is a diatonic button accordion, and they rely on the player's push and pull to make the different notes, which adds to the distinct lift that they get when they're playing the tunes.
1: We're going to kick it off with The Stack of Rags and Mary McMahon of Ballina Hinch from Marie and Martin Riley.

then she peeled went out one night and duty and patrolling on him at a goat up on the road and took her to be a stroller off. Would burn his fig tiff, I lay it forth and took her by the wisdom oh. 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For all my

0: Neve Nakara from her release, Cuz. We heard The Peeler and the Goat, Paul's Departure, and The Chieftains Are Coming, a slide and a couple of reels. Before that, Ankalin Rua from The High Seas, and that's from their self-titled release. And we started today's show with Marie and Martin Riley from their self-titled album. We heard Stack of Rags and Mary McMahon of Ballynahinch.
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1: It's a show featuring accordions and melodeons and concertinas and maybe even a harmonica or two. Here's a track from Tara Breen and Padraig Rinn, Saint Matt, Ricardo Portela, and Pasus Caes Damieva.

0: Ship in the Clouds from their self-titled release with the Raveled Hank of Yarn, Farewell to Ireland, and the Ivy Leaf. Before that, Saint Matt, Ricardo Portela, and Pazuskeas Damieva from Tara Breen and Padraig Rinn from their release Nask.
1: 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We're going to continue today's show with Father O'Grady's visit to Boca, the Baltimore Salute, and Jack McGuire's. From Barina Cummins and Julie Langan, the release, Funky.

0: to demonstrate the lift that the Melodeon gets with the buttons and the in and out left hand as the air goes in and out. That, of course, was Joe Cooley with Bucks of Orne Moore from his self-titled release. And we started with Father O'Grady's visit to Boca, the Baltimore Salute, and Jack McGuire's from Verena Cummins, and Julie Langan from Funky.
1: And in case you haven't guessed from her excitement, Katie Marie does play the button box. Full disclosure.
0: Okay, this is my favorite show of the year.
1: You say that about a lot of shows, though.
0: I certainly do. We've got to take a short break, but more button box coming your way.

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1: In case you hadn't realized it, this is our Free Read Frenzy show featuring accordions, concertinas, and the occasional harmonica. Except in this case, this is a brand new release, which we've just got sent to us. It's a pre-release track from Victoria Adie and Dahi Spruill. This is called The Beaver Brig from their upcoming release, There But For Fortune.

0: from Mick Keneally, David Minnelli, and Katrina Nikanovan. From their brand new release as of last week, Old School, we heard Ringo McDonough's and the Taylor Small. We kicked off the second half of the show with another brand new release from Victoria Adier and Dahi Spruill singing a song from up around Inishowen and Derry called The Beaver Brig. And that's from their upcoming release, There But For Fortune.
1: 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We're going to continue today's show with Patrick Street from the release Corner Boys. Here's a song, Sweet Lisbwymore. Here's your harmonica as promised, folks. And, spoiler, she chooses the bear.

When I saw this maid approaching me, my heart rose to a height of glee. I stood with great alacrity to accost this charming maid. "Kind sir," she says, "I'm going astray. Won't you please now show me the way that leads to the weaver's house in sweet Lisquimole? There is no other human being in showing the way can surpass me. I know it from..."

0: Mull the Hills Reel and The Dawn from Dedannon, from the best of Dedannon. Before that, we had Glentown from Sharon Shannon, from the Sharon Shannon Collection, 1990 to 2000. Before that, it was Sweet Liz Wemore from Patrick Street and the release Corner Boys.
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1: Our theme music, Glen Where the Deer Is, the Ivy Leaf, and the Dublin Lasses is from Nuala Kennedy and is used with permission.
0: We've got to finish up today's show with not just the melodeon, but the concertina as well. Here's Noel Hill and Tony McMahon with the Limerick Lassies and the New Mown Meadow from their release in Knocknagree. Thanks for listening.

Good morning, everyone. It is 6 o'clock, and this is listener-supported WFHB Bloomington, Bedford, Ellettsville, Nashville, community radio for South Central Indiana, and online around the world, and maybe even the galaxy, at WFHB.org. Well, we've got some clouds outside, but you can still see the crescent moon. It's a little bit humid. Currently 73 degrees with 90% humidity and winds from the southwest at 8. Barometer sitting at 30.02 inches of mercury and the dew point at 70. Taking a look at the forecast for today, showers and thunderstorms likely mainly before noon with mostly cloudy skies and a high of 85. Southwest winds 7 to 10 miles per hour with a 60% chance of precipitation, but not a whole lot of rainfall expected unless you're kind of in one of those downpours. Looks like the bulk of the rain is going to go either north of us, or if you watch the radar, it really blows up down along the Ohio River. And they're going to get some much stronger storms than us. Overnight, scattered showers and thunderstorms, mostly cloudy with a low of 71, with south-south winds at 5 to 7 miles per hour, a 50% chance of precipitation. That'll drop to 20% on Wednesday with isolated showers and thunderstorms before 9 a.m. Gradually becoming sunny with a high near 89. We'll see some isolated showers overnight as well. And then mostly clear skies with a low of 74. Continued 20% chance of precip gets us into Thursday as well, with again some isolated showers and thunderstorms, mostly between about 11 and 2 during the day. Thursday night, scattered showers. Friday, scattered showers and a chance of a thunderstorm. But we'll see a fair bit of sun as well. High of 84, clear overnight, low of 63. Sunny and 85 on Saturday with a few clouds overnight, down to 65. And Sunday, a 40% chance of showers and thunderstorms moving in. Mostly sunny conditions. High of 83, low of 62. And Monday, a 30% chance of rain and a little cooler with a high of 79. In other words, feels like summer here in South Central Indiana. And welcome to the Tuesday Morning Music Mix. Underneath the top of the hour, the welcome song of Indianapolis jazz harpist Jan Aldridge Clark. We'll be here for a couple of hours, taking you up to 8 o'clock in Democracy Now! My name is Carolyn, and I hope that you enjoy the show.

Well, good morning again, and welcome to the Tuesday Morning Music Mix Part 1. On this Tuesday morning, whatever day it is, God, we just keep losing it, 9th of June, 2026. Coming up in about 20 minutes, we'll let you know some of the things happening on our events calendar this morning. And right now, we're going to kick it off with a little tune from the new Kacey Musgrave CD. I was listening to the CD the other day and reading some playlists from fellow DJs, and one of them had a tune called All Hat, No Cattle, and a set was born.

I remember that night as clear as day. It was the summer I worked the FRA with the wildest cowboy I have ever known. We'd worked all day, then drove somewhere to a horse sale where he bought a mare, and it was late by Saskatoon, miles to go. We were always hungry, it seemed back then, but it was Saskatoon after 10, and the only place serving was the all-night cafe. We parked the rig with the horse in the parking lot, said, let's go in, eat something hot, get a coffee, and then be on our way. That's what I thought, but what I got, something wrong that went right in its own way. We were in boots and hats and hard-working jeans, past suits and ties whose night, it seems, had been spent supporting their local brewer. Now, pretty girls and alcohol don't bring out the best in us all, but they called us an impolite name for horse manure. Now, my friend had Wild in his jet.

friend put back his hat, stood up and went to where they sat, and I thought, this is gonna be good. Said some folks keep using their mouth after their brains have all gone south, and you, sir, seem to fit that bill. And I know I'm tired and it's getting late, but I feel the need to educate you. Yes, I think I will. But he didn't punch the guy, he just walked out, and I thought, hey, what's that about? Leaving those suits and ties well enough alone? I don't know, I can't be sure. Could it be that he has grown mature?

starting out the show this morning. We heard from Kacey Musgraves from her new CD, Middle of Nowhere, Lost Highway Records from this year. And Everybody Wants to Be a Cowboy, a tune that featured Billy Strings as well. The cover art to that has Kacey in a jeans, a hat, and boots, and with a bull standing behind her. So who knows whether she's actually seen a steer or not. Well, I guess she's seen one. Question is whether she's a cowgirl, really. Connie Calder gave us Cowboys Still Live in Saskatchewan from her Wide Open Spaces release. Came out last year on Coyote Entertainment Group. We went back a ways to 1992 for Garth Brooks with the Knight Rider's Lament off of the CD The Chase from Liberty Records and Capitol Records. And we finished up the set with Judy Collins and Jonas Fjeld from their CD Winter Stories, which came out in 2019 on the Wildflower and Cleopatra Records labels, and Mountain Girl. Mountain Girl, stuck in the city, dreaming of being back in the mountains. It's 6:24. You're tuned to WFHB's Tuesday Morning Music Mix. And it's time now to let you know a few of the things that are happening around the region with our events calendar. And a little help from Shaky Graves underneath the calendar. The tune is called I Once Was an Ocean. Comes off of the new CD on Dual Tone Records called Fondness, Etc. One of two instrumentals on the album.

Well, here are a few of the items on the calendar for today, the 9th of June, 9th day of the 6th month. Brown County 4-H Fair runs from noon until 10 p.m. today at the 4-H Fairgrounds over at 802 Memorial Drive in Nashville. Back here in Ellettsville, from 1 to 2:30 p.m., it's movie day at the Meeting Room B of the Ellettsville branch of the Monroe County Public Library, located at 600 West Temperance Street. Program is slated for ages 5 to 12, and it's movie day featuring The Good Dinosaur. There's a food truck party at the Prospect Hill Neighborhood and Community. It'll meet at Bloomington First Church of the Nazarene at 700 West Howe Street in Bloomington, featuring the Donner Kebab and Pili's Party Taco food trucks with music by 3J's. And that runs from 5 to 7 tonight. Food truck party again for the folks at the Prospect Hill Neighborhood and Community. There is an author event featuring Charlie Nelms from 6 to 7 at Morgan Stern's Books, 849 South Autumnal Road here in Bloomington. Author and educator Charlie Nelms will celebrate his latest book, Start Where You Find Yourself 2, Reflections on Leadership, Purpose, Education, and Legacy. And for this event, Charlie will be joined in conversation by Rashad Nelms. And finally, it's the HUMAC Singer-Songwriter Showcase from 7 to 9 at Sleeper's Bar, 2601 North Walnut Street, north side of the Cascades Inn. This week's showcase features Joel David Weir, Emily Hicks, and Matt Lundquist. And HUMAC is the Hoosier Original Music Association, supporting and cultivating the vital role of original music to inspire, unite, and enrich the cultural fabric of our Indiana communities. Well, those are some of the items on today's events calendar. 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

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Waxahachie's sound has evolved over the years from lo-fi folk to alt-tinged country, and the show is Saturday, June 20th at Switchyard Park here in Bloomington. More information at buskerchumley.org. Well, we've got one more sort of cowboy tune for you. This is the Stillhouse Junkies, and they are going to give us a tune from their Small Town CD from Dark Shadows Recordings from 2022 called Moonrise Over Ridgeway.

so grand. The trouble with love is a thing I just can't stand.

0: Ringo Starr, winding up the set with You and I, Wave of Love, from his Long, Long Road release from Universal Music Enterprises from 2026. Before that, we heard new music from the Milk Carton Kids, a title cut to their new one, Lost Cause, Lover Fool, on Far Cry Records. The Rifle Birds of Portland gave us Dreaming of a Kiss, the alternate mix, from an album that's both old and new. It was originally released in the late 80s, I believe, on cassette only, and then re-released now, this year, on Regional Records as a CD and all the accoutrements. This album is called April. Tinsley Ellis gave us The Trouble with Love from Labor of Love on Alligator Records. We also heard from Alexa Dawson with a CD that came out in 2025 called Stay Put on Moonflower Sounds and Turns Out Records. She gave us Cove, and we started off the set with the Stillhouse Junkies from their 2020 Dark Shadow Recordings release, Small Towns and Moonrise Over Ridgeway. Oh, before we get to the last song of the hour, we want to invite you to tune in Monday afternoon, June 15th at 4 p.m. sharp for a WFHB Firehouse Session with lo-fi indie folk singer Greg Mendez. 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Don't miss this WFHB Firehouse Session with Greg Mendez, coming your way June 15th at 4 p.m. right here on WFHB. And to finish off the hour, another new album, this one from Charlie Crockett. It's called The Age of the Ram from Island Records, and the song, My Last Drink of Wine.
1: Come drink with me and we'll forget the troubles that we know. After all, what is life but a hard way to go?

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I'm thinking in the taverns late at night,

0: Come.
1: Charlie Crockett, winding up the first hour of the Tuesday Morning Music Mix. But we have another hour before we turn things over to the folks at Democracy Now! And we're going to start it out now with a little instrumental from Fox Crossing String Band.

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Taking a look at today's weather, it is kind of humid out there. 71 degrees with light rain, 96% humidity, south winds at 6, and the barometer still holding at about 30.02 inches of mercury. Showers and thunderstorms likely today, mainly before noon. Mostly cloudy skies. And we'll get to about 85 degrees. Southwest winds at 7 to 10, chance of precip. Well, kind of 100% because it's raining right now, but 60% through the day with new rainfall amounts of less than 1/10 of an inch expected, unless you're in one of those, you know, thunderstorms. Overnight, scattered showers and thunderstorms, mostly cloudy with a low of 71, 50% chance of precipitation, and again, 1/10 to 1/4 of an inch of rain expected. Wednesday, isolated showers and thunderstorms before 9 a.m., mostly cloudy, gradually clearing through the day, and getting up to about 89 with southwest winds at 7 to 11 and some gusts into the 20s. A few isolated thunderstorms and showers overnight on Wednesday, low of 74. And that's pretty much the week. Isolated showers and thunderstorms mainly before or between 11 and 2 on Thursday, but mostly sunny up to 89. Friday will get up to about 84. Saturday, sunny and 85. Sunday, chance of showers moves in during the day again, but mostly sunny, 83 for the high. And it'll be a little cooler on Monday with a 30% chance of showers and thunderstorms, partly sunny skies, and a high near 79. Looking at the radar, there is just a blip of rain going through Bloomington. More rain up north around Lafayette, Fort Wayne, and down around Louisville and Lexington, Kentucky.

We'll get to that in just a minute. I want to let you know that underneath the top of the hour, well, if Charlie Crockett had his last drink of wine, it's Fox String Crossing, or Fox Crossing String Band, rather, wanted more wine, please. That's off of an album called Sababa. Actually, that's not off of that album. It's off of an album called Bluegrass on My Mind, and self-released. Okay, gonna move on to some more music here on the Tuesday Morning Music Mix. This is Loretta Lynn, and she's been drinking a bit too much wine, apparently. This is off of the 2016 release called Full Circle from Loretta Lynn Enterprises. And we'll follow Loretta with some Kim Moberg, new music from Gracie and Rachel, from Hrishikesh Hirway. And we'll close it out with Jen Christie, who will be doing a couple of shows, including one at Switchyard Park for Juneteenth on the 19th. Loretta Lynn.

0: How can I take it back? How can I?
1: On the road to Buffalo, you said you were going over, and I

Jen Christie winding up that set with Break at the Knees off of her most recent release, came out in 2025, self-released. It's called Right Where I Should Be, and the song Break at the Knees. You can catch Jen at the Brown County Playhouse coming up June 17th, and then doing a Juneteenth show in Switchyard Park on June 19th here in Bloomington. Before Jan, we heard from Hrishikesh Hirway with When I Look at You off of his new In the Last Hour of Light release. It's on Keelscale Records. Also new music from Gracie and Rachel on the Righteous Babe Records from Annie DeFranco. The album is called If We Could, Would We? And the song was How Can I? We went back to 2020 for Kim Moberg with Tomorrow's Gonna Be a Better Day from Up Around the Bend. And started off the set with Loretta Lynn, Wine into Water, off of the 2016 release, Full Circle. And that takes us up to 7:25 in the morning. You're tuned to the Tuesday Morning Music Mix Part 1 here on WFHB, Part 2 coming your way at 9 o'clock after Democracy Now! And right now, well, we're going to let you know about a few things, and then we're going to let you know about some more things with the WFHB event calendar. But before we do that, we want to let you know that support for WFHB comes from Lauren Wood Builders, a family-owned company sourcing local materials and local craftspeople in an effort to build a sustainable community. 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All right, got a couple tunes for you underneath the calendar, starting off with Baklava Express. Actually, I guess starting off with the Barzagan Book Club, local klezmerish group. They have a CD out called Birthday Pretzels, and we are going to give you a tune called Daycare Nation.

All right, here is what's on today's events calendar. It's in June 9th, 2026. 9:15 a.m. to 2, it's Hoosier Stitchers in Meeting Room A of the Ellettsville branch of the Monroe County Public Library, located at 600 West Temperance Street in Ellettsville. At Wonder Lab from 10 to 10:30 a.m. for the little toddlers and their caregivers, it's Baby Brilliance. 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The Brown County Fair runs from noon until 10 p.m. today over at the 4-H Fairgrounds in Nashville. 802 Memorial Drive is the location. And again, that's the Brown County 4-H Fair. From 1 to 2:30 p.m., it's Movie Day in Meeting Room B of the Ellettsville branch of the Monroe County Public Library, still located at 600 West Temperance Street. This is a program for kids ages 5 to 12, and the Movie Day will be showing The Good Dinosaur. The Tuesday Farmers Market runs from 4 to 7 p.m. today at Hopewell Commons, 332 West University Street here in Bloomington. Music from the Lowlanders from 5 to 6:30 p.m. There is a food truck party for Prospect Hill Neighborhood and Community at the Bloomington First Church of the Nazarene, located at 700 West Howe Street in Bloomington. It'll run from 5 to 7 with food trucks from Donner Kebab and Billy's Bardo Taco and music by the 3Js. Also on the calendar, from 5:15 to 6:45 p.m., Freedom School Steering Committee will meet in Meeting Room 2A of the Monroe County Public Library. That's at 303 East Kirkwood Avenue here in Bloomington. From 6 to 7, there is an author event with Charlie Nelms at Morgan Stern's Books. 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And for this event, Charlie will be joined in conversation by Rashad Nelms. From 6:30 or at 6:30 p.m., there's the open mic at the Blockhouse Bar, located in the alley at 205 South College Avenue here in Bloomington. It's the Pinball League and Trivia with Bloomington Pub Quiz at the Orbit Room from 6:30 until 10:30 p.m. The Orbit Room at 107 North College Avenue downstairs in Suite

play with a blind draw for partners. The Picking Circle is an open jam with mostly acoustic players, but anyone is welcome to join in. Here in Bloomington from 7 to 9, you might catch the Humac Singer-Songwriter Showcase featuring this week Joel David Weir, Emily Hicks, and Matt Lundquist. They'll all be at Sleeper's Bar, 2601 North Walnut Street on the north side of the Cascades Inn. Humac is the Hoosier Original Music Association, which supports and cultivates the vital role of original music to inspire, unite, and enrich the cultural fabric of our Indiana communities. From 7:30 to 11, country line dancing with the Wall-to-Wall Line Dance Club at the back door. That's at 207 South College Avenue in the alley behind the Atlas Ballroom. Every Tuesday, they host Line Dancing with the Wall-to-Wall Line Dance Club, and old-timers and new-timers are all welcome. And finally, from 8:30 to 11, it's Honky Tonk Tuesday at the Blockhouse Bar, 205 South College Avenue, also in the alley behind the Atlas Ballroom, bringing all your rock and roll and country favorites to life with their Honky Tonk Tuesday House Bar. Well, those are the events on today's events calendar. 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And underneath the calendar, we heard music from the Brazagan Book Club, with Daycare Nation from Birthday Pretzels, self-released album from 2025, and then new music from Baklava Express is playing right now. This piece is called A Very Narrow Bridge, and it's off of their album, Sababa, self-released again this year. Let's play it on out. We'll be back with another message for you and another half hour-ish of music to take us up to Democracy Now at 8 o'clock.

Baklava Express. WFHB is a proud co-sponsor of the Bloomington Bluegrass Festival coming up Saturday, June 13th at the Upland Brewery here in Bloomington. Music starts at 3 p.m. and continues all day until 11 p.m. featuring Lowlanders, Bannister Bluegrass, the New Old Cavalry, and many more. More information is on the Bloomington Bluegrass Fest Facebook page. It is 7:35. 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

HB, and this is probably as good a time as any to remind you that you can listen to any and all WFHB shows for 2 weeks after they've aired online at WFHB.org. Simply find our program guide, find the program that you want to listen to, and the date. And if there's a little audio icon next to it, well, you click on that to enjoy the show again, hear it for the first time, or catch something that you missed. And next up here on WFHB, somebody who is coming to town on the 12th, Friday night, playing at the UU Church along with Maggie Jessup and maybe some other folks. He hails from Tallahassee, Florida. He's an interesting guy for sure. Saw him when he was in town. Actually, he was out at Riddle Point last year, did a show out there. And he's coming back. From the album A Murder of Songs from 2023, this is Grant Peoples, his cover of Brother Jones.

And that was California Boy. Had the wrong song queued up, but we're going to get on with some more music. This is Peggy Lee.

I looked into them eyes, and you have a certain little cute way of flirting with them eyes. They make me feel so happy. They make me feel so blue. I'm falling, no stalling, in a great big way for you. My heart is jumping. You started something with them eyes. You'd better look out, little brown eyes, if you're wise. They sparkle, they bubble. They're gonna get you in a whole lot of trouble.

0: Judy Roderick and the Forebears with American Money Blues from When I'm Gone. And before that, Elin Jewell with Nobody's Business from Heartache Boulevard. And before that, Billie Holiday with Them Their Eyes from Billie Holiday's Greatest Hits. And before that, Peggy Lee with Why Don't You Do Right from The Best of Miss Peggy Lee. And we start off with Harry Tuft and California Boy. And that brings us to 9:21 in the morning, which means it's time for the events calendar right here on WFHB. And we have the Hoosier Stitchers at Meeting Room A in the Ellettsville branch of the Monroe County Public Library, 600 West Temperance Street in Ellettsville. And that goes from 9:15 to 1:45 p.m. And we have Baby Brilliance at Wonder Lab, 308 West 4th Street in Bloomington. That goes from 10 to 10:30. And we have Movie Day at the Meeting Room B at the Ellettsville branch of Monroe County Library. They're going to be showing The Good Dinosaur for ages 5 through 12. And our complete calendar listing is available at WFHB.org. And to get your event listed in the calendar, please send full details to calendars at WFHB.org at least 1 week in advance. The events calendar is a volunteer-powered public service of your community radio station, WFHB. And we're going to get on to some new music now. We're going to start off this set with Ziggy Marley and Racism Is a Killer.
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0: And that was his golden messenger with, in the middle of it, from his CD, his golden messenger. And before that, Angelique Kidjo with Jerusalem from her new CD, Hope. Ringo Starr with Long, Long Road from his new CD, Long, Long Road. And we start off with Ziggy Marley with Racism is a Killer from a CD by the same name, I believe. 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
0: And we're going to get back to some music. We're going to go way back. This is Ray Charles.

And that was Ruby Johnson with What Goes Up Must Come Down from a single, 45. And before that, we heard the Dell Vikings with Come Go With Me from Doo-Wop Heaven, and Buddy Holly and the Crickets with Not Fade Away. And that was from Buddy, the best of Buddy Holly, the Millennium Collection. And before that, we heard Little Willie John with All Around the World from all 15 of his greatest hits. Before that, the Cadillacs with Speedo from the best of doo-wop up-tempo. And Ray Charles with Hard Times, Who Knows Better Than I, from The Birth of Soul.

0: 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And let's see here. It's 77 degrees outside now, and today a chance of showers and thunderstorms, then showers likely and a possible thunderstorm after 4 p.m. And it says it'll be mostly cloudy with a high near 85, and chance of precip is 60%, but less than a tenth of an amount is possible. Tonight, showers likely and possibly a thunderstorm before 7 p.m. Then chance of showers and thunderstorms after 7 p.m. Low around 71. Another 60% chance of rain. Tomorrow, isolated showers and thunderstorms before 9 a.m. Mostly cloudy, then becoming sunny with a high near 89. And could be windy with gusts as high as 20 miles per hour. And tomorrow night, isolated showers and thunderstorms after 2 a.m., mostly clear with a low around 74, and it's only a 20% chance of rain. And Thursday, isolated showers and thunderstorms, mainly between 1 a.m. and 2 p.m., and mostly sunny with a high near 89, and windy again with gusts up to 21. And Thursday night, scattered showers and thunderstorms after 8 p.m., and partly cloudy with a low around 71, and that giving us a 50% chance of precip. And that is a look ahead at the weather. Now this.
1: This is Bird Note. And this is a sagebrush sparrow singing from atop a big sagebrush. As their name suggests, sagebrush sparrows live in dry, open shrublands. They winter in the desert southwest and migrate as far north as central Washington to breed each spring. About the size of a junco, sagebrush sparrows are dressed in soft grays and browns. You'll often spot these dapper birds singing from a high perch, making it easy to view the distinctive patch of dark feathers at the center of their otherwise white breast. Performance complete, the little bird hops back to the ground to forage for seeds and bugs with his flock. Look for them running rapidly about, with tails cocked up like scampering chipmunks. The sparrow's plaintive song seems to convey a sense of their precarious future in the West. Sagebrush sparrow populations have declined by more than 50% since 1970, largely due to habitat loss from urbanization, agricultural conversion, and wildfires. To support our remaining sagebrush sparrows, we have to protect the landscapes they call home. Learn more about sagebrush conservation at our website, birdnote.org. I'm Michael Stein.
0: And let's get back to some music. We're going to hear some new music now after that trip back into the 50s. We're going to hear Chica Ibra Pham with Gondai.

And that was Brian Lynch with The Joy of Love, which also featured Samara Joy. And before that, the Paula Boggs Band with Ain't Gonna Let Nobody Turn Me Around. From her CD, and before that, Rose's Pawn Shop with Where the Horizon Has a Light, and before that, we started off that set with Chica Ibrahim with Gandhi from Aduna. And that brings us to 10:20 in the morning here on Tuesday, June the 9th. And let's see, we have the Bloomington Community Tuesday's Farmers Market with entertainment by Lowlanders from 5 p.m. to 6:30. Well, that's when the entertainment is. The market starts at 4, and it's at the Hopewell Commons, 322 West University Street in Bloomington. The Brown County 4-H Fair from 5 to 10 p.m. tonight at the 4-H Fairgrounds, 802 Memorial Drive in Nashville. And we have Food Truck Party, Prospect Hill Neighborhood Community at the Bloomington First Church of the Nazarene, 700 West Howe Street in Bloomington from 5 to 7 p.m. And our complete calendar listings available at WFHB.org. And to get your event listed in the calendar, please send us details, full details, to calendars@WFHB.org, and give us a week in advance. The events calendar is a volunteer-powered public service of your community radio station, WFHB. And we're going to get back to some music. This is some more fairly recent music. It's a group called Upstate. This is their second record. And we're going to hear the title song. The CD is called Healing, and we're going to hear the title song by the same name.

0: tabernacle.
1: Yes, brothers and sisters. You know, our leader has been a strong influence on his friends who happen to be members of our group. We've been going around preaching the good word of Operation Breadbasket, and the country preacher who is your leader, our leader, and so forth, all over. In fact, we use your music. We talk about your band and your choir and Brother Ben Branch and everybody all over the country. We've been preaching about black music and how it's all the same thing. We got the word from the country preacher. He told us. And we've been talking about it. So you hear a little culmination how Brother Joe Zobby Newell is so impressed with Breadbasket and Reverend Jackson, that his concept of what the country preacher feels like to him. Check it out.
2: Yeah, go ahead.

Free drip test.

0: John Lennon with Whatever Gets You Through the Night from Give Me Some Truth. And before that, Pop Staples with World in Motion from his CD Peace to the Neighborhood. And before that, the Cannonball Adderley Quintet with The Country Preacher. And then before that, I'm With Her from Find My Way to You from Sing Me Alive. And that was Sarah Jaros, Alfie O'Donovan, and Sarah Watkins with their new CD. And we started off that set with Upstate and Healing from their CD by the same name. 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And tune in on Monday afternoon, June 15th at 4 p.m. sharp, for a WFHB Firehouse Sessions with lo-fi indie folk singer, songwriter, Greg Mendez. 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
0: And I'm your host, Joe Loop. And we got a little over 15 minutes here. Play you some more music. This is Buffy St. Marie.

Grand Jones and the Indications with everything. And they will be here on August 29th at the Switchyard Park. And before that, Aretha Franklin with Groovin' from Lady Soul. Buffy St. Marie with Up Where We Belong from a CD by the same name. And I've got one more tune for you.

Andy Mahler with No Peace Be Kind. 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And they're saying a chance of rain today, but maybe not. Anyway, high near 85 today, low around 71 tonight. And have a good day. 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

0: From the Center for Investigative Reporting and PRX, this is Reveal. I'm Al Letson. Residents in a small North Carolina town are frustrated with the news.
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0: Today on Reveal, repairing the cracked foundation of the Fourth Estate. But first, this news.

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1: My name is Andrea Kleesaddle. I'm from Windfall Dancers. So Windfall Dancers is an organization. It's a nonprofit. Our mission is that we seek to ignite a passion for dance in the community by providing quality instruction, engaging performances, and innovative community outreach in a nurturing environment for creative expression. All that means that we try to reach people and share dance in a very inclusive way through classes, through performances. We have a company. They perform ticketed and free performances throughout the year. We also have a school of dance, which provides classes for kids and adults, and this semester, babies. So as young as 3 months to 1 year old can come in with their caregiver, and it's obviously a class for the caregiver as well, and also for older adults. So we're looking at many ways to get people involved with dance. Adults can enjoy our beginner classes with in-tap hip-hop, contemporary, and ballet. And we also have a beautiful rental space where people can enjoy two different sprung floor studios. One is 1,300 square feet, beautiful natural light, wood floors, high ceilings, and the other is 600 square feet. So for rehearsals, practices, performances, weddings, wedding receptions, we're just connecting people to dance in the community. We have a lot of outreach, community performances, and educational opportunities. We're really trying to create partnerships with different organizations. For instance, we're also the fiscal sponsor for Dance for Parkinson's. So we help them with getting funding and support in that regard as well. So we're really trying to connect with different community groups and provide free opportunities to dance. And this semester, babies. So it's a former company member, and she is doing this with her baby, who I believe is 5 or 6 months old. So she's really trying to make this a space where parents can connect in a creative, moving fashion and a gentle fashion with their babies. So lots of breaks, opportunities for stepping out, but just a creative way to play and have fun with your baby. That'll be the third Saturday of every month at 9 a.m. at Windfall Studios. So sprung floor actually is where the floors don't completely connect to the walls. So that means that there's actually a give. So when you jump on the floor, it's really nice for knees and hips and ankles. It's a safe space for movers. And that's really special from like just deciding to go perform or practice somewhere with like concrete floors or, you know, the regular floors that we walk on every day. So it's really important for movers to have a sprung floor just for the safety of their bodies, for longevity of your body. Oddly enough, I actually come from this as a musician. So that's my first passion in a way as a musician. But I discovered in my 20s, after 20 or 25 years of being a human being, that we're movers. We live in our bodies. The more that we understand ourselves and the way we move and the way we create, the better we can connect with ourselves internally and with others in a really positive and powerful way. And so I think it's a real important thing for our communities and for ourselves to touch base with our bodies and how we move. So there are a lot of ways to be involved. Taking a class, definitely. Just come and check it out. And we have drop-in rates and flex pass for adults. So it's very easy to come and just check out a class. If you are a mover in the past, audition for the company. That's a wonderful way to be involved. It's a semi-professional company, a really fun space, and you get to also do work in-kind donation work for the group as well. We are looking for more directors for our board of directors. Great way to volunteer and get to know what's happening there. We have facilities, constantly need gardening. It's kind of a random thing, but yeah, gardening and just cleaning. So if you're a handy person, that's a great way to be involved. And finally, we do have some really exciting projects coming up for what we are looking for some financial support. So if people have the means to donate, that's wonderful to have some help there. So the best way to reach us is to visit our website, and that's windfalldancers.org. So windfalldancers.org. And you can find ways to contact us. So there's a contact form, or you can also donate directly or join our mailing list from there. Follow us on social media. So all of that will be on our website, windfalldancers.org. Again, this is Andrea Kleesaddle from Windfall Dancers, seeking to ignite a passion for dance in the community.
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2: From the Center for Investigative Reporting and PRX, this is Reveal. I'm Al Letty. The Corner Cafe sits on the main street in Elizabethtown, North Carolina. My friend, journalist, and radio reporter John Bewin is here to talk to a group of locals. John walks up to a half a dozen men sitting around a table in the middle of the cafe. They're regulars.
3: Name's Ray.
4: Ray. Nice to meet you, Ray.
5: Rudy.
4: Rudy. Nice to meet you.
2: These guys meet here every weekday. They're in their late 60s and older. Several of them tell John that an important reason they show up here is to find out what's going on in their community. How these guys find out what's going on around them is actually why John came here today. Elizabethtown is teeny, population 3,000 plus. It's in Bladen County in what's known as the border belt with South Carolina. And local news is pretty barren, especially compared to what it was a few decades ago.
6: We don't have a source. The Bladen Journal puts some.
2: This is Ray Cross, the retired dentist. Throughout the 80s and part of the 90s, Ray's wife, Denise Cross, used to work at the local paper, the Bladen Journal. Eventually, she served as the editor. Now, back then, the paper had a staff of several full-time reporters.
6: And, you know, they'd have somebody, if there was a commissioner's meeting, somebody was there and gave you a report. If there was a board of education, somebody was there and gave a report. You get nothing.
7: You didn't think we were important.
6: They tell you there's going to be a meeting, not what happened, what's going on, anything. So there was a Blaine County Planning Board meeting last night about a big issue, and you won't hear what it's about. We are really in a starved area as far as
7: We actually looked at the Bladen Journal.
2: The business model for news has all but collapsed in the U.S., especially at the local level, killing off reporting jobs and leaving thousands of communities without the information they need to act as citizens. Another crisis facing journalism, trust. 50 years ago, more than 70% of Americans said they had confidence in the media. Now, that number is less than 30%. Today, we're going to dig into why so many journalism organizations have gone the way of the dodo, and what can be done for the ones remaining to rebuild trust with their audiences. To do this, we're partnering with Scene on Radio, the podcast from PRX and the Kenan Institute for Ethics at Duke University. Later, we'll hear from co-host Chenjerai Kumanyika, but first, reporter and host John Bewin picks up the story at the diner in Elizabethtown.
8: The men around the table at the corner cafe, lamenting the decline of their local paper, recognize that the economics of the newspaper business changed.
6: Of course, you got to have some, sell advertisements to make it a go of it and that type of thing. But just the small markets started to suffer.
7: We actually looked at the Bladen Journal.
8: That's Robin Summerlin, who owns a local business, asking if I've ever read the Bladen Journal. It serves this county of 30,000 people and comes out weekly.
9: In my opinion, it's nothing but fluff. The headline the other day was 550 people running in the race at Lou Mill. That was the number one top story. No news news.
8: Hear that? No news news.
6: But once again, it's just him and his wife at the paper. Isn't that right?
10: Yeah, they have an office person.
11: We're one of the biggest counties, and you know, we go from East Arcadia all the way over to White Oak. And
8: when I met Mark DeLapp in 2025, he was the editor and general manager of the Bladen Journal. He has since retired. He's not from Bladen County, and the paper's owners aren't either. DeLapp ran the paper for Champion Media, based 170 miles away near Charlotte. Champion owns a collection of small town papers in seven states.
11: Right now, we're heading toward the downtown area. The courthouse is over to the left.
8: The Bladen Journal's history in Elizabethtown dates to 1898. It was independently owned until the 2000s, when a newspaper chain acquired it. It was sold several more times before Champion bought it in 2017. Mark DeLapp is originally from Wisconsin. Before coming to the Journal in 2024, he edited rural newspapers in Minnesota, Iowa, and Wyoming.
11: I've been used to working in areas where I'm the staff. Here, when I came here, it was the same thing, and that appeals to me because I have the creative control of the of what goes into the newspaper.
8: DeLapp does have a customer service rep, a part-time sports editor who mainly covers the high school teams, and a few unpaid contributors, including his wife, who writes a food column. Mark inherited a Bladen journal that had already been downsized. He talks with pride about changes he's made, like ramping up the use of photography.
11: We went from maybe having maybe four or five, maybe up to eight pictures in the newspaper to almost 40 pictures a week. I'm a photographer, so that's kind of one of my passions.
8: Mark's own articles are usually profiles of local people and other features, or light personal essays, for example, about his failed attempts to raise houseplants. He admits there's not a lot of news in his paper.
11: It is a small community. It's not like we've got a lot of news. We have to prioritize what we are putting in. I write so much content sometimes during the week that things sometimes don't get in.
8: DeLapp knows that some in the community are not satisfied with the journal in its current state. But he says that's the life of a journalist. You won't please everyone.
11: Some people have said this is the best it's ever been. And some say, no, you don't cover everything you're supposed to cover and things like this. And so when you got one person trying to run to all the stories and cover it all, that's, I think, the best you can do.
8: No question, DeLapp has a tough job. But the bare-bones staffing of a newspaper like the Journal can affect not only the stories that it covers and doesn't cover, but also the quality of its journalism.
3: The confidence and the trust has really, really diminished.
8: This is Althea Weaver. She lives in the tiny, mostly black town of East Arcadia, 25 miles from Elizabethtown. She was chair of the Democratic Party in Bladen County from 2023 until the spring of 2025.
3: Sometimes there's editorials that are in the Bladen Journal that I would call questionable.
8: A disturbing example, she says, came in 2024. The day before the general election, November 4th, the Bladen Journal printed a statement from Weaver's Republican counterpart that contained inflammatory misinformation.
3: The Republican Party chair, he put an article that was very, very controversial. Talked about immigrants in Bladen County being allowed to vote and they were not registered, and just stirred up a whole bunch of controversy that was not true.
8: The claim was that undocumented immigrants were voting, which of course would be illegal. It would have been one thing if the paper had quoted the man making these accusations in a news article while accurately identifying him as a partisan official and pointing out there was no evidence for his claims, which there wasn't, according to the North Carolina Election Board. Instead, the Bladen Journal published this.
5: The following was sent via email from Wayne Schaefer of the Board of Elections. FYI, important to note that Hispanic voters are suddenly showing up at the polls at the last minute, despite 17 days of available early voting. We are seeing reports of Guatemalan and Venezuelan individuals showing up to vote, but not all of them have proof of citizenship or of legitimate photo ID. If you see this sort of thing going on...
8: In case you didn't catch it, the article had a serious factual error, aside from the unsubstantiated allegations about voter fraud. It wrongly identified the author of the statement, Wayne Schaefer, as being a member of the Bladen County Election Board, when in fact he was the county Republican Party chairman. Not a nonpartisan government official, but very much a partisan player. The paper's manager and editor, Mark DeLapp, told me it was an honest mistake and not his fault.
11: That was kind of a strange situation.
8: DeLapp said he mistakenly described Schaefer as being with the County Board of Elections because a member of that board emailed him Schaefer's statement, along with other information from the board.
11: We pretty much just print what the Board of Elections sends us.
8: DeLapp said a board member named Michael Aycock sent him the Schaefer statement.
10: Hello, Hello, Mr. Aycock.
8: When I reached him on the phone, Mike Aycock, a Republican member of the five-member election board, confirmed that he'd received the statement about illegal voting written by the GOP chairman and passed it on to Mark Dunlap at the newspaper. He told me he's sure that Dunlap knew who Wayne Schaefer was, so he can't explain why Dunlap's article misidentified Schaefer as part of the election board.
12: I am regretful that Mr. Dunlap apparently had a lapse or whatever and got it wrong. Sorry that happened. It happened. You can't go back and fix it. I am confident that it was an oopsie, if you will. He did not mean anything malicious by it.
8: Mark Dunlap concedes that his paper printed false information. But despite a request from the State Board of Elections that he issue a correction, he told me he'd felt no need to do so.
11: I would not have run a correction because it came out of their office.
8: That is from the County Election Board.
11: If I write something and I make a mistake, I'll write a correction. But if I didn't write it, how am I going to correct it? That's not journalism.
8: Actually, it is journalism. Dunlap printed a factual error, not to mention explosive, baseless allegations. Good reporting would have meant correcting those errors. To understand the collapse of the local news economy in places like rural North Carolina, I went to see one of the nation's leading experts on that trend, Penelope Muse Abernathy. As it happens, she lives in the Border Belt, an hour's drive west of Elizabethtown.
13: I'm Penny,
14: John.
8: We're in Scotland County now, near the county seat of Laurinburg.
13: You're almost at peak for the azaleas and the rhododendron.
8: Penny lives with her husband in her childhood home, which she tells me her parents built themselves after World War II.
13: What people don't realize is when you're living in the country, it's always something. I mean, it is.
8: Abernathy decided to come home in retirement, but she had a long career holding important jobs elsewhere.
13: I am a retired professor, retired business executive for the Wall Street Journal, New York Times, and Harvard Business Review, and a journalist. And once a journalist, always a journalist.
8: Abernathy ended her career in academia at the University of North Carolina and then at Northwestern. She's one of the nation's leading experts on the collapse of the journalism industry, and in particular on news deserts. More on what that means in a minute. Penny's story offers a revealing window into the media crackup, especially in newspapers, and how it flowed from bigger technological and economic changes.
13: The summer after I graduated from high school, I started as a journalist at the Laurinburg Exchange right here.
8: The Laurinburg Exchange, which serves Scotland County, is another weekly that dates to the 19th century. Today, it's owned by the same chain that owns the Bladen Journal and has a similar skeleton staff. Penny went to the University of North Carolina in the early 70s, working summers at the Laurinburg and Greensboro newspapers. After graduating, she reported for papers in North Carolina, Kansas, and finally at a Dallas Daily that no longer exists.
13: While at the Dallas Times-Herald, I had one of those great epiphanies where you realize that the great journalism war that was going on then was not going to necessarily be won by good journalism.
8: At the time, in the early 1980s, Dallas was one of the last cities that still had two daily papers fighting for dominance and survival, the Times-Herald and the Morning News. Both had good reporters who covered the city well, she says. But Penny saw that her paper was going to lose out because of unwise business decisions
13: that were often being made by chains with leaders who lived out of the community and basically focused on the profit.
8: Penny reached out to a trusted mentor, an executive with the Knight Ridder newspaper chain.
13: And I called him up and I said, I've just realized the war is going to be lost here. And he said, if you care about good journalism, you need to learn the business.
8: Abernathy got a mid-career fellowship at Columbia to study business and economics journalism. She stayed to get her MBA and learn finance.
13: And, you know, what it did is it taught me to understand what was going on with private equity at that point. It taught me how to understand hedge funds.
8: In other words, she got educated about the piles of capital that drive what happens in the U.S. economy, including the news industry, and how the people who move that money around really operate. The deep economic changes of the last few decades are key to the story of American journalism and its collapse. But before we tell that story, here's Penny talking about happier times, just one or two generations ago.
13: I think the kind of golden age of newspaper journalism was from the late 70s up through the early aughts.
8: In those years, newspapers were thriving financially and expanding their staffs. Lots of metro papers prided themselves on serving not just their cities, but their states, or big chunks of their states.
13: For instance, you get the Raleigh paper in North Carolina saying they covered Eastern North Carolina like kudzu. And in fact, they did, similarly for Charlotte. So we benefited in North Carolina by having really four or five really robust metro papers. You had one in Charlotte, you had one in Raleigh, you had the Greensboro and the Winston-Salem paper, and then you had the Fayetteville and the Wilmington papers and the Asheville papers kind of coming in at the right under that big umbrella.
8: Between the 1950s and 2000, North Carolina newspapers, large and small, won 10 Pulitzer Prizes, including seven just in the 1980s and 90s. In those days, North Carolina's bigger city papers had one-person bureaus dotted across the regions they covered. So the Raleigh, Wilmington, and Fayetteville papers all had reporters working and competing for stories in the border belt, in addition to the local papers, at least one in each county, with several full-time journalists. In the early 2000s, North Carolina's two biggest papers, the Charlotte Observer and the Raleigh News and Observer, each boasted a newsroom of 250 to 300 people. But that was then. As of 2026, each of those papers employs just a few dozen journalists, a small fraction of their reporting power a few decades ago. Combined with the collapse of most small-town papers, this means there's almost nobody covering a lot of these rural counties, period. Through her work at the University of North Carolina, Penny Abernathy popularized the term news desert.
13: I define a news desert as an area, whether urban, suburban, or rural, where there is very limited access, and I want to say very limited access, to the type of critical news and information that feeds a democracy at the local level and brings us together to solve problems.
8: The latest edition of a national report that Abernathy created at UNC found that about two-thirds of North Carolina's 100 counties are now news deserts. Penny and her husband, Harry, a retired pastor, and like her, a former newspaper reporter, are active news consumers. But she tells me even they just come up empty sometimes.
13: Let me give you two examples. The first one is with local county commissioner races here. I tried like the Dickens to find out where people stood. I basically ended up not voting in that because I'm not going to vote if I can't get the information. The same thing happened with sheriff's race 2 years before. And I mean, my husband and I, as former journalists, we are diligent. We know how to go get the information.
8: But you can't find a news article that no one has written or published. So what happened between that financial golden age for newspapers from the 70s to the 2000s and today?
13: Well, you know, we look at two or three inflection points right here. And so it's really quite common to say digital did it and Craigslist killed off the newspapers. In fact, Craigslist really hurt the large metros.
8: In those lucrative years, newspapers made most of their money from advertising, including classifieds. Craigslist, founded in 1995, gave businesses and anyone with a couch or a car to sell a cheaper and sometimes free way to advertise. Other online advertisers joined in, from Facebook to Cars.com. For big city newspapers, demand for ads fell off a cliff. That didn't really happen in small towns. Abernathy says local businesses like car dealers and retail stores still routinely advertised in their hometown papers into the 2000s. But the spread of big box stores like Walmart took out a lot of retailers, and the Great Recession of 2008 killed off countless other local businesses.
13: When Wall Street sneezed and then had a cold and then pneumonia, it was disastrous for many of these small rural communities that were still supporting a local newspaper because Main Street suffered horrendously, especially in the aftermath of the mortgage crisis and everything else.
8: The U.S. has lost one-third of its newspapers since 2005, according to Abernathy and her colleagues at Northwestern. The collapse of their business model brought about a dramatic shift in the incentives for newspaper owners. Penny explains. Before the Great Recession, if you wanted to buy a strong local newspaper, you had to pay about 14 times that paper's annual profit.
13: Think about that for a moment. That means if you're going to own a newspaper for 14 years, you're going to have to invest if you want to sell it again.
8: In other words, you had to keep the paper strong for more than a decade just to get your investment back and to entice the next buyer.
13: In the aftermath of 2008, suddenly you could own a newspaper for three times earnings.
8: Now, as an investor, you could get your money back much more quickly. This was like a flashing blue light special for private equity firms to buy up newspapers by the dozen.
13: And at the end of 3 years, you can decide, you can come in, and the first thing you're going to do is you're going to slash costs. And I'll go on and milk the cow, harvest it, or I will flip it, which there were a lot of flipping. Or the third thing, you can just say, oh gosh, we cut costs. There's just no, we're going to consolidate it with another paper four counties away. And that's how you end up with getting a, what I call ghost newspapers. Papers that are still published, either online or in print, but they have really nobody on staff.
8: The newspapers we're talking about in the Border Belt, like the Bladen Journal we visited in this episode, are not quite ghost papers by Penny's definition. They have at least one full-time journalist on staff, but they are a shell of what they used to be.
14: Money isn't the only challenge facing the news industry. There's also a crisis of trust. A majority of Americans say that major media has a left-leaning bias. But is it true? That's coming up next on Reveal. Stay with us.
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0: From the Center for Investigative Reporting and PRX, this is Reveal. I'm Al Letson. Today, we're looking into the collapse of American journalism, including a crisis of trust. A 2025 Gallup poll found that 7 in 10 Americans said they had little to no confidence in the media when it comes to reporting the news fully, accurately, and fairly. And people on the political right are far more likely to say the media has a left-leaning bias. But is it true? To dig into that, we're partnering with the podcast Seen on Radio. Reporter and host John Biewen picks up our story in rural North Carolina, a news desert down in the southeast corner of the state. Here's John.
1: We opened the show here at the Corner Cafe in Elizabethtown, North Carolina. But I have to tell you about one more thing that happened that morning.
2: Can I just ask, sir, whoever wants to?
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4: 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I mean, they're so biased and telling untruths, but

0: When I get home, I call the number, and days later, Summerlin and I meet at the small business he owns on the edge of Elizabethtown.
1: So where are we, Robin?
2: We're at the Front Porch Party Rental Warehouse. 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
0: Robin's been in the party rental business for 25 years. He's in his late 60s. I ask him about what happened at the diner.
1: Sounds like you had a little something more you wanted to say to me. Tell me about it.
2: Absolutely.
1: That.
2: I mean, seriously, I had to go, but I also had to go because my friend right beside me just piped right in with, I watch Fox News and Newsmax all the time. And, I mean, I don't even think I would know how to find Newsmax. I might listen to Fox News 20 minutes here and 20 minutes there a week just to see what they're saying. My friends that we eat breakfast with all the time consider me a liberal, but I consider myself in the middle. I am a CNN person. CNN, I believe, is calling him out correctly on almost everything.
0: Him being Donald Trump.
2: I'm a complete anti-Trumper. I despise him. I think he is terrible for our country.
0: Summerlin says he voted for Kamala Harris and hasn't voted for any Republican for 30 years. I ask him why he was eager to say all this publicly, but not in front of his friends.
2: Well, we don't actually talk about politics much at breakfast, which is fine with me. You know, I mean, it's a good subject to stay away from. I know how they feel.
0: Near the end of our conversation, Robin says he appreciates that we're taking a look at the news media.
2: I value good journalism. It's important to me. I think it's important to the country. I want somebody to talk truth to power. I want there to be questioning and back-checking and calling people out.
0: It seems fair to say that most people would agree with that sentiment in principle. Just about everybody would say the news media should report the facts and hold powerful people accountable. But for more than half a century, there's been a steady drumbeat, overwhelmingly on the political right, of this accusation.
3: Now, I recognize, sadly, that the Washington Press Corps is all too often the Praetorian Guard of the left.
4: The media's focus on priorities, they don't line up with the rest of America.
5: No wonder people hate the media. Now, at this point, neither the press nor the Democrats have a shred of cred.
0: So, what about this claim of a liberal news media? First, we have to get clear on who and what we're talking about. Which media? There's general agreement about the meaning of the phrase mainstream media today. The leading national newspapers, New York Times, Washington Post, Wall Street Journal, the big three broadcast TV networks, and the major cable news networks. Some would include PBS and NPR. But fewer and fewer people get their news from these sources. That's why you increasingly hear them called the legacy media. These outlets used to be dominant.
6: We see that older people, yes, are still sticking with TV, but younger people are increasingly preferring to access news via social and video networks. So 54% of...
0: This is Richard Fletcher of the Reuters Institute at the University of Oxford in July 2025. He's presenting the results of an annual survey that his institute does across dozens of countries, including the United States. The survey found that in 2025, social and video networks, think Facebook, YouTube, TikTok, Instagram, for the first time, they passed television as the leading source of news for Americans. So what about these fast-growing new media sources? Do they exhibit liberal bias? In a 2025 study, Media Matters for America, a left-leaning media watchdog group, looked at more than 300 popular online shows.
7: And then we evaluated if they did in fact talk about news and politics and whether they did so with a right-leaning or left-leaning ideological bent.
0: That's Kayla Gogarty of Media Matters at a University of Delaware event in July 2025. She says the researchers used publicly available data to assess the audience size of these various shows.
7: First and foremost, we found substantial asymmetry with right-leaning shows having five times as many followers and subscribers across platforms as left-leaning shows.

0: As you can see from this chart here, the right-leaning shows are indicated by red and the left.
1: She's describing an infographic that went viral. Against a white backdrop, there's a bunch of big red circles with names like Joe Rogan, Ben Shapiro, Jordan Peterson, and Charlie Kirk. The red circles are interspersed with some blue ones, most of them much smaller. You may have to zoom in to see the names of the left-leaning shows. The Young Turks, The Breakfast Club, Midas Touch podcast.
0: So this means that there are more right-leaning popular shows online and that these shows have larger audiences. In fact, we found that 9 of the 10 top shows with the largest followings were right-leaning. Only Trevor Noah's show, which was categorized as left-leaning, even breached the top 10.
1: Add to this that a relentlessly right-wing network, Fox News, is the number one cable news channel in the country, that conservative media companies like Sinclair and Salem own hundreds of local TV and radio stations between them, and that most of the top talk radio hosts are right-wingers, Sean Hannity, Glenn Beck, Dana Loesch, Hugh Hewitt, and many more. With all this in mind, I was tempted to say, well, so much for the claim about a liberal news media. But not so fast. I talked to this expert who said, first of all, don't write off the importance of the legacy media.
2: I think they have not lost their influence.
1: Michael Massing is a longtime writer and former executive editor of the Columbia Journalism Review. He pointed out that the legacy media still does the lion's share of original reporting.
2: These are large news gathering operations, and I think that that is the critical thing. I think that they are putting out information that everybody else sort of then either feeds on or amplifies on or criticizes and the like.
3: All right, Dan, here's the Wall Street Journal story has published. I'm just reading this now for the first time.
4: The Washington Post has stunning new details today.
5: Well, again, I don't know if the New York Times actually produced any real evidence of a so-called drug problem, but again...
6: And it's an exclusive news story in The Atlantic that just posted. It cites dozens of FBI sources, which is...
1: The same goes for the national news that reaches people through their local outlets, TV, radio, and newspapers. A great deal of the actual journalism flows from the legacy media. Massing says another reason to take old media seriously is its powerful influence among elites, at least establishment liberals and centrists. The Times, the Post, the Journal, and a few other outlets, the Atlantic and the New Republic, you could argue they are the media for lots of society's most powerful people in government, business, education, the arts.
2: All of these are dependent on these top publications for their information and their worldview.
1: The mainstream media are far less dominant than they used to be, but they still matter. So, what are their biases?
7: Hello. Hey.
8: Hi, how are you?
1: I asked Peter Beinart, the writer and professor of journalism and political science at City University of New York.
8: Sure.
1: What's the best argument for liberal bias in the legacy media?
8: I think the strongest argument for that would not be about coverage of economic policy or foreign policy. It would be that these institutions tend to have people who are of backgrounds that are more secular than most Americans. They're going to be more urban. They may be more young. They will have come often out of particular kind of educational institutions. And that may incline them to a set of views about what we think of cultural issues, whether it's guns or LGBT issues or abortion or perhaps even immigration, that would mean that they see those things quite differently than Americans who are more religious, more rural, maybe less likely to be college educated. And so I think that there is a cultural divide there.
1: So Beinart says, legacy media lean liberal on social questions. But what about other core issues like the economy and foreign policy? To help make his point, Beinart distinguishes between terms like liberal or left of center and stronger language like left wing. Never mind far left.
9: The far left media has spread terrible lies and stories about the Trump administration and the...
8: It depends what one means by left wing, you know. one kind of longstanding or kind of simple way of thinking about what left-wing means is that it involves some fundamental critique of capitalism, or connected perhaps in foreign policy, a critique of imperialism.
1: Peter says you'd be hard-pressed to find a sustained critique of capitalism coming from, say, the New York Times, CNN, or the broadcast networks.
8: None of those are places that actually regularly platform socialist voices, for instance.
1: Don't forget, Beinart says, most leading news organizations in the U.S. are themselves profit-making corporations.
8: So they're participating in the capitalist system, and they themselves are subject to corporate pressure. So to me, it just shows the degradation of language to call these institutions left-wing. If you wanted to call The Nation left-wing, or Jacobin left-wing, okay, I think then you could have a reasonable conversation about that, the use of that term.
1: Beinart also mentioned imperialism, the long-running American project of overseas domination, as he puts it. People on the left often oppose and criticize the country's foreign adventures, as do some on the right. What about the legacy media and its approach to international affairs?
7: States like these and their terrorist allies constitute an axis of evil.
1: This is from a CNN special report in September 2002, during the lead-up to the U.S. invasion of Iraq the following March.
10: The case against Saddam, the publicly available evidence, is largely circumstantial but troubling.
1: Most Americans now see the Iraq War as a mistake, a war not worth fighting. Some would say a foreign policy disaster. The Bush administration, with congressional approval, launched the invasion of Iraq based on claims that turned out to be false, that the government of Saddam Hussein was building weapons of mass destruction. Afterwards, some in the mainstream media apologized for their role in backing the administration's claims. Michael Massing wrote a book about the episode. He highlights a New York Times article in September 2002 with the front page headline, U.S. says Hussein intensifies quest for A-bomb parts. In the piece, reporters Judith Miller and Michael Gordon chose an ominous image, writing that some in the administration worried, quote, the first sign of a smoking gun may be a mushroom cloud.
2: It was the idea that the smoking gun of Iraq's weapons of mass destruction could end up being a nuclear bomb going off, and it got picked up by the Bush administration officials.
1: Condoleezza Rice, Bush's national security advisor, was soon quoted by other news organizations using the very image the Times reporters had coined. We don't want the smoking gun to be a mushroom cloud, she said. Massing says the Times and other major outlets downplayed the more skeptical voices within the U.S. government about the claims of an Iraqi nuclear program.
2: And the country paid a price. Again, I don't want to overstate. I mean, the Bush administration is obviously the entity that is responsible, but the news media played a supporting role led by the Times.
1: A lot of experts have made this observation, that on international issues, the legacy media are generally more conservative and more in sync with U.S. government policy than they are on domestic issues. So it seems there is a grain of truth to the liberal media accusation on some social issues. But on the whole, there's a powerful case to be made that that narrative is a myth. The decades-long drumbeat has had its intended effect, though. It's been a strikingly successful campaign. The story of a left-leaning media has caused millions of people to tune out or to go looking for news that aligns with their biases.
11: Coming up, I sit down with John and his co-host Chenjerai Kumanyika to talk about how the decline of local news has helped fuel the perception that the media leans left. You're listening to Reveal. Don't go anywhere.

0: From the Center for Investigative Reporting and PRX, this is Reveal. I'm Al Letson. For nearly a decade, Donald Trump has attacked news organizations that publish critical stories, dismissing them as fake news. It's part of a coordinated effort to discredit the press as biased. Our partners today from the podcast Seen on Radio have been looking into the state of the news media, including accusations of one-sidedness. And the hosts are with me now to talk about what they've learned. My good friends, John Bewin and Chenjerai Kumanyika. Gentlemen, how you doing today?
1: Doing good.
2: Glad to be here, man.
0: So you looked at two big ideas here. The implosion of the business model for journalism and also this accusation of liberal bias in the media. Are those completely separate issues, or are they related in some way?
1: Yeah, it might seem like they're separate, but I do think they come together. There's been this drumbeat for decades and decades, mostly from the right, that the news media are biased towards the left or that are left-leaning. But that gets exacerbated in a time when you have the spread of news deserts where local reporting has collapsed across much of the country. So why would that be? Well, when you have no local news, people actually pay more attention to national news. And national news is much more heavily oriented towards the Republicans versus the Democrats, the left versus right. And the media that people consume is often very partisan, even more so on social media and video platforms and so on. It's the algorithm feeding you the perspective of your side and telling you that the other side hates you and they're against you and they're terrible, right? So that actually ends up exacerbating that sort of divide and contributes to the perception of media bias, particularly among folks on the right. So I think the two kind of conversations really come together in that context.
0: Your podcast, Seen on Radio, is all about asking big, hard questions about who we are and how we got this way. Why did you decide to dedicate the newest season to diving deep into the state of journalism? Why do you think it matters?
2: Listen, on one level, one thing I think John and I have encountered, and I'm sure you have, is that everybody is kind of infuriated with the news media, right? On various sides on the political spectrum, people are really, you know, talk about news and you're just going to see everybody's blood start to boil. I mean, there's certainly the trust in the legacy news organizations is really low and there's all kinds of data to prove this. But the problem is we need the news media. We can't avoid it. You need to know what's going on with your local politics, your local school board, and you need to know what's going on in the country. And so we can't avoid it. And yet I think that the vocabulary we have to talk about the problems, just simply hurling the accusation of bias, or the assumptions we have, even I think people who are very smart about this, people I agree with, a lot of the assumptions are off. So I think that this is crucial because I just don't think we can solve the crises that are in front of us right now. And I should say, we are in profound crisis right now of democracy, right? Of the environment, of all these things. And we need information, good information, to be able to solve this. So we wanted to give ourselves better history, a better vocabulary, and suggest, you know, some of the ways forward.
0: Why'd you decide to focus your reporting on a rural part of North Carolina, Bladen County? Like, what do you think we can learn from this place in particular?
1: We decided early on that we wanted to have not just the expert voices and the historians and the media experts, but that we wanted to ground the project in a place and in the lives of regular people and sort of looking over the shoulders of quote unquote everyday Americans as they're thinking about and consuming the news that they get. And southeastern North Carolina, it's close to where I live. It's a couple hours drive. And it's a diverse place that has seen a lot of the economic and political shifts that are really quite common across the country. So it's very representative in that way. It's also, these are places that are news deserts, where their local news organizations have shriveled to next to nothing, and they just don't have information about what's going on around them.
0: Chenjerai, you teach journalism at NYU. I'm curious whether anything about what you learned in the reporting that you both did about news media influence, does it change or influence the way you think about teaching journalism?
2: Oh, it definitely does. Like I have, you know, we have a popular intro to journalism class here at NYU. And I see these, you know, kind of bright-eyed and bushy-tailed students who come in, and I'm like, wow, y'all are basically like, yo, I'm not going to go and become some kind of like tech entrepreneur. I want to do this, right? They really believe in journalism's power to change the world. I think that some of the myths that we're debunking in this series are built into some of the materials you get, sort of narratives about what has come before. I mean, in some sense, I think journalists do a better job than people think about handling the idea of objectivity. A lot of students come thinking that, like, I'm just going to tell them, be objective, and that's it. And it's like, no, there's been robust debates about this. Ultimately, though, I think the most important thing is that, and one thing we explore in the series, is that the best journalism in this country, the journalism that has been the most factual, that has done the most for democracy, has been journalism in which people were part of a tradition that was advocating for something, whether it's where I'm advocating because I don't want the environment to be destroyed. It was the Black, you know, journalists who were advocating for Black people to have rights and to try to achieve part of a democracy. It was the women who were fighting for women's rights, like journalism that happened in those contexts. That's literally, they created the stuff that we say we're proud of when we talk about America. And they were also factual. It's not a binary between reporting, investigating, trying to figure out what's true, rendering it in its complexity, but ultimately saying, yo, if this ultimately is a white supremacist conclusion, I'm going to report that. What's crucial is that you got to report the truth even when it challenges your assumptions. Don't go in with a hypothesis and just confirm your hypothesis. That ain't journalism. But if your journalism condemns people in power, you damn sure better report that.
0: Were there things that you guys found that really surprised you?
1: For me, I came away with a stronger sense than I expected going in that most of the problems that we have with our news media at the root have to do with the fact that we have an overwhelmingly for-profit corporate news media system. And that that is a policy choice that this country has made over centuries and particularly over the last, 50 years. And it's not the choice that other countries like ours have made. And it sets us apart in ways that are not enviable and not good. And that's a debate that we're not having in the country. So that if our project could in some small way help to advance a discussion about, well, what would actually constitute a good and effective and functioning news media system in a functioning democracy, we'd be very happy about that.
2: Look, this crisis of news that we're exploring in this series has a lot of pieces to it, but we still have to figure out what's true. Every single person has to figure out what's true in the world. And I think that journalism gives us a way to do that. It's the best set of methodologies for us to do that, especially in real time. And we need institutions that can help us do that. So as frustrating as it is, I don't think it's something we can give up on.
0: Damn, I don't know what to say. That's beautiful. Yes. John Biewen and Chenjerai Komanika, thank you so much for coming on to the show.
2: Thanks for having us, man.
1: Thanks for having us, Al.
0: This week's show was adapted from the latest season of the Scene on Radio podcast. 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Victoria Baranetsky is Reveal's general counsel. Our production manager is the great Zulema Cobb. 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Taki Telenidis is our deputy executive producer. Our executive producer is Brett Myers. 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I'm Al Ledson, and remember, there is always more to the story.

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0: From New York, this is Democracy Now.
1: Hostilities and displacement orders continue to claim lives and drive people from their homes. The scale and uncertainty of these orders make them almost impossible to comply with safely, bringing into question their effectiveness, a requirement under international humanitarian law.
0: In Lebanon, Israeli forces kill 8 people in the southern city of Tyre following new evacuation orders. As President Trump claims a peace deal with Iran is days away, there appears to be no agreement as to whether Lebanon will be included. We'll go to Beirut for the latest. Then to the big news on Wall Street.
2: SpaceX is going public this month. It could be the biggest IPO in history.
3: It could also make Elon Musk the world's first trillionaire.
2: Millions of Americans like you and me are about to become SpaceX shareholders. We won't buy a single share.
0: Rig. We uncovered a hidden wealth transfer in the SpaceX IPO. You're holding the bag. That's the title of a new report by More Perfect Union's business reporter, Eric Gardner. We'll talk to him and Quinn Slobodian, co-author of Muskism. Finally, President Trump is booed by hometown basketball fans here in New York City last night. We'll talk to sports journalist Dave Zirin.
4: First of all, Donald Trump is the reason why the New York Knicks lost that game last night. His presence, his distraction, the horrible vibes he brought to the arena. But we have to remember that the boos he received are not just because of the present politics, but because of a 50-year abusive relationship that that man has had with the city of New York.
0: All that and more coming up. Welcome to Democracy Now!, democracynow.org, the War and Peace Report. I'm Amy Goodman. President Trump says the United States is nearing a peace agreement with Iran, claiming he's in the final throes of a deal that could be completed within days. It's at least the 37th time since late March Trump has said publicly Iran and the U.S. are closing in on an agreement or that Tehran is eager to reach a deal. Trump's latest claim came after Israel and Iran halted drone and missile attacks against one another following the largest escalation since the so-called ceasefire was declared in April. On Monday, Iran's parliament speaker and top negotiator, Mohammed Bakr Ghalibaf, said Iran is responding to U.S. and Israeli violations.
5: What caused these tensions was that the Americans committed a blatant violation of the ceasefire, both through the naval blockade against the Iranian nation and by violating the agreement made on Lebanon and the ceasefire. The remarks made by the U.S. president about the memorandum of understanding contradicted parts that had been agreed to. This showed that they are seeking neither a ceasefire nor dialogue.
0: In Lebanon, Israeli forces ordered all residents of the coastal city of Tyre and its surrounding suburbs to flee north of the Zahrani River just hours before it began heavily bombing the area. 5 people were killed, 8 others injured when Israel struck near a Red Cross center in Tyre. 4 of the wounded were paramedics. The attack also damaged a UNESCO World Heritage site. Lebanon's health ministry reports Israel's killed more than 3,600 people in Lebanon since March 2nd, including 245 children. More than 900 children have been wounded. In Gaza, Israeli forces have reopened border crossings into the besieged Palestinian territory after closing them Sunday in retaliation for Iranian strikes. UN Secretary General Antonio Guterres had urged Israel to immediately reopen the passages, which are the only route for desperately needed humanitarian aid, which Israel severely limits. Meanwhile, Israeli strikes killed at least 7 Palestinians Monday, including a child, as Israel's army pushes the so-called yellow line deeper into Gaza. In one attack, an Israeli drone fired at people gathered in Jabalia refugee camp, killing 3. Among the dead, 8-year-old Jad Salman, a young boy whose father Yusuf was seen clutching his son's school bag, saying a final goodbye.
6: My son is 8 years old. What wrong did he commit? He was leaving his school. This is his bag with blood on it.
0: Nigeria's military says it's freed 360 people abducted by Boko Haram in southern Borno in the northeastern part of the country. But villagers in the region say joint U.S.-Nigerian airstrikes killed dozens of civilians during operations in May, when AFRICOM and the Nigerian army claimed they killed 175 so-called terrorists over 3 days. Nigeria is facing a decade-long insurgency in the north, where armed groups have routinely carried out kidnappings for ransom. In California, progressive Los Angeles City Council member Nithya Raman will advance to a November runoff election against incumbent Mayor Karen Bass, who's seeking a second term. A count of mail-in ballots from the June 2nd primary showed Raman surging ahead of former reality TV personality Republican Spencer Pratt. This comes as officials continue to count ballots in the race to succeed California Governor Gavin Newsom, with more than 80% tallied. Republican Steve Hilton has a slight lead over Democrat Tom Steyer in a close race for second place. One of them will advance to take on former Biden administration Health and Human Services Secretary Javier Becerra in the general election. On Monday, President Trump repeated his unfounded claim California's elections are rigged, writing on his Truth Social platform, quote, not possible for Spencer Pratt to have lost the L.A. runoffs after the big lead he had, third world nation, unquote, Trump wrote. More than half of Los Angeles voters are registered Democrats, compared to less than 15% who are Republicans. President Trump formally nominated his former personal lawyer, Todd Blanche, to serve as attorney general. He would succeed Pam Bondi, whom the president fired in April. The nomination comes just weeks after Blanche used his position at the Justice Department to protect Trump, his family, and his business from any IRS investigation connected to tax returns filed before Trump's controversial $10 billion settlement with the IRS. In a statement, Public Citizen co-president Lisa Gilbert wrote, quote, this is yet another example of Trump assembling a team of henchmen whose primary qualification is doing his own bidding rather than serving the nation to staff the government. Blanche demonstrated his toady qualities throughout his audition for this role and is being awarded with the leading role as a result. An immigrant from the nation of Georgia has died in an ICE, Immigration and Customs Enforcement, jail. Mamuka Akmeladze is the 50th person to die in ICE custody since Trump returned to office. The 43-year-old had been jailed at the Troubled Wind Correctional Center in Louisiana for about 4 months when he was found unresponsive. ICE officials have not disclosed further details about his death. He's the second immigrant to die while detained at Wind Correctional Center in less than 2 months. The facility is operated by the Wind Parish Sheriff's Office and ICE contractor LaSalle Corrections. A recent inspection of the ICE jail found excessive use of force by guards, poor medical care, and unsanitary conditions. New Jersey Governor Mikey Sherrill conducted an inspection of the Newark ICE jail known as Delaney Hall Monday after previously being denied entry to the jail, where hundreds of immigrants began a hunger and labor strike in May. Governor Sherrill said her visit was closely controlled and limited, and that she was prohibited from speaking to any of the imprisoned immigrants inside. In a statement, Sherrill said the restrictions during the visit continue to raise, quote, serious questions about the real conditions of the facility and the treatment of those held there, unquote. Sherrill has faced criticism after she deployed New Jersey State Police on protesters outside Delaney Hall, which is run by the for-profit private prison company Geo Group. Mutual aid volunteers have continued to support the families of those detained, even after facing harassment from law enforcement. On Monday, educator and YouTube star Ms. Rachel, known to millions of children around the world, paid a visit to the volunteers as well as the children of parents detained at Delaney Hall. She said on her Instagram, quote, met the sweetest children whose hearts are broken. They just want their parents home again, Ms. Rachel said. In related news, President Trump's so-called border czar, Tom Homan, lashed out at Delaney Hall protesters in an interview with Fox News, claiming government surveillance had revealed most of the demonstrators are not from New Jersey.
7: Look, these are paid protesters. We got, you know, facial recognition of people from Portland. They're at Portland riots, and many from the Minnesota. This is a well-planned, established thing they're doing. This isn't homegrown.
0: In the same interview, so-called border czar Tom Homan also laid out a plan by the Trump administration to deploy a massive surge of federal immigration agents to New York City. in retaliation for new legislation recently signed by Governor Kathy Hochul that bans state and local law enforcement from collaborating with ICE and enacts other immigration protections. Homan's announcement came just days before the start of the World Cup this week, with immigration activists leading campaigns nationwide to protect communities amidst an expected rising presence of ICE agents during the soccer tournament. New York City Mayor Zoran Mamdani pushed back against so-called border czar Tom Homan's threats during a press conference with Governor Kathy Hochul Monday, calling for ICE to be abolished and saying, quote, "I believe that ICE raids are cruel. They're inhumane. They do nothing to serve in the interest of public safety," the mayor said. Mamdani also responded to the mounting barriers faced by World Cup fans and soccer players from qualifying nations that are on Trump's travel ban and visa restrictions list.
8: The World Cup is supposed to be a celebration of the world as a whole, and some of the decisions that we've seen been taken by the federal administration, be it the denial of visas for journalists from certain countries or the rejection of a visa for a coach of a team, as well as single-day visas for specific foreign national teams, this is anathema to what this tournament is supposed to be about. If we cannot even allow the players, the teams, and the journalists covering those teams to come into this city in this country, then it begs a larger question about our commitment to the spirit of this tournament.
0: A federal judge has ruled against President Trump's $100,000 annual fee on H-1B visa applications, saying it's an unlawful tax. This decision comes days after another federal judge ruled against a Trump administration policy to freeze applications for asylum, green cards, work permits, and other immigration protections for people from 39 countries. And President Trump was loudly booed by basketball fans at Manhattan's Madison Square Garden Monday evening as he attended Game 3 of the NBA Finals between the New York Knicks and the San Antonio Spurs. The unwelcome reception drowned out the singing of the national anthem after a camera showed Trump saluting from a VIP suite surrounded by bulletproof glass.

0: Fans reportedly waited outside Madison Square Garden for hours due to a strict security protocol resembling TSA. And Trump's presence prompted the New York police to cancel a watch party outside Madison Square Garden that would have attracted thousands of people. We'll have more on this story later in the broadcast with the nation's sports editor, Dave Zirin. And those are some of the headlines. This is Democracy Now!, democracynow.org, the War and Peace Report. I'm Amy Goodman in New York, joined by Democracy Now!'s Juan Gonzalez in Chicago. Hi, Juan.
1: Hi, Amy, and welcome to all of our listeners and viewers across the country and around the world.
0: We begin today's show in Lebanon, where Israel's continuing to carry out deadly attacks despite a call by President Trump to halt strikes. In the deadliest attack, Israel killed 9 people in the city of Tyre earlier today. Israel also ordered residents of Tyre to leave the city. On Monday, an Israeli attack near a Red Cross center in Tyre killed 5 people. 4 paramedics were wounded. Meanwhile, Hezbollah said Monday it had fired rockets at advancing Israeli forces in southern Lebanon. Israel's repeated attacks on Lebanon prompted Iran on Sunday to carry out its first strikes on Israel since April. Israel responded by retaliating against Iran. On Monday, Iran announced it would halt new attacks on Israel, but warned it would carry out a more severe response if Israel continues to attack Lebanon. We go now to Beirut, where we're joined by Leila Younis, investigative journalist and writer based in Beirut. Her most recent piece for Dropsite headlined, "You either leave right now or you die, Israel's ethnic cleansing of a village in Lebanon." Why don't you describe what you have written about, Leila, and talk about the Iran attacking Israel over what it's doing in Lebanon, and then Israel striking back, then apparently President Trump speaking to the Israeli Prime Minister Netanyahu and warning him to stop hitting Iran. So they agreed, but they're still attacking Lebanon.
2: Sure. Thanks for having me, Amy. So first, I'll take you to the village of Ain Ara, which is a small village in the plains near the southern border. That's what I wrote about for my last Dropsite story. And it's the story of what can only really be described as the ethnic cleansing of that village. People return there after the quote-unquote ceasefire in mid-April. And I think this story, along with others, will tell you just how much the word ceasefire has lost its meaning in both Lebanon and in Gaza. But these, you know, villagers returned after the ceasefire. The first day that they're there, an Israeli, a group of Israeli soldiers visit the village, tell them that there's a curfew, and they set up a checkpoint on the southern end of the village. 12 days later, they return in over 100 of them, streaming behind an armored bulldozer. My source, Nasreen Abdel'al, is at her corner store when this happens. They sweep into the village. They tell people, you have 2 hours to leave. They don't even give them that, according to Nasreen. They go door to door at gunpoint, telling people, you leave right now or we shoot you. And I think that, you know, this story is really emblematic of what we've seen among villages in the southern region. And remember, Ain Arab is actually north of the so-called yellow line, underscoring the arbitrary nature of these boundaries. So, you know, the kind of continued insistence that southern Lebanese people leave their land, head north with nowhere to go. And, you know, what sources have told me, whether, you know, in the city of Sur Tir, as you were just talking about in your headlines, or in the city of Nabatir or other villages across the south, is more and more people saying, well, we actually refuse to leave, because for months now they've been forced into displacement. They've been forced to live in government shelters that are not adequate, are not clean. They've also been subjected to steep rent hikes and scrutiny because many of them are from the Shia community, which Israel has made a point of targeting even into their displacement. Now, as for the second part of your question, you know, Iran made very clear that an Israeli escalation in Beirut would derail negotiations. Israel clearly did not heed this call. They've been wanting to strike the southern suburbs, and they did in broad daylight in the neighborhood of Hayya Sillom. And then following that, Iran in the evening launched a volley of missiles towards Israel. Israel then responds, and then you have Trump on Truth Social, you know, right, stop shooting. And I think it's just really important to emphasize the absurdity of all of this, right? Because, you know, Trump is kind of waving his hand saying, you know, we want a deal, we want peace. Let's remember this all began with the U.S.-Israeli assault on Iran. That's kind of what this whole thing was sparked from. And the U.S.'s continued support for Israel's aggression in southern Lebanon is the reason we are where we are right now.
1: And Lila, you also said that the current Israel-Lebanon truce plan and the one that was reached in 2024, 2 years ago, was the so-called ceasefires, that now there's these so-called pilot zones where basically the Lebanese army is supposed to sweep in and demilitarize them. Can you talk about that?
2: Yes. So basically on June 3rd, following another round of negotiations between the Lebanese and the Israelis at the Pentagon in Washington, they come out with a new agreement, which resembles very closely the November 2024 ceasefire. The only difference is that there's going to be these so-called pilot zones where the Israeli military in the areas that it's currently occupied will retreat and then will be replaced by the Lebanese army, which will then search for Hezbollah's weapons store, supposedly, and destroy them. This is absurd for multiple reasons, the first of which is because the Lebanese army has demonstrated throughout the 15-month ceasefire period its inability to disarm Hezbollah. Secondarily, it is basically a legitimation of continued Israeli presence in the south. And thirdly, and I think most importantly, this agreement includes no similar stipulations for Israel. So basically, Israel is allowed freedom of movement in the south of Lebanon, in a scenario that many have begun comparing to the occupied West Bank. Remember, in that 15-month ceasefire period, Israel invaded Lebanese territory over 1,500 times, according to the United Nations peacekeeping forces based in the south. So, you know, what they're basically looking for is impunity. They're looking for forever war, where they are essentially able to continue their incursions and continue their drone strikes. And the Lebanese people are sort of supposed to accept this.
1: And what do you make of all the press reports, especially in the West, of a rift between Trump and Netanyahu, and Netanyahu using the invasion in Lebanon to subvert any possible peace agreement with Iran?
2: You know, I really see this all as political theater because the United States continues its military support for Israel. It continues to support, even most recently, Marco Rubio, we heard, convinced Trump to support Israel strikes on Iran. So, you know, any sort of rift that, you know, we might see in the media, an angry phone call between Netanyahu and Donald Trump is ultimately meaningless when, you know, the basic conditions in the South and the basic goal of Israel, right? Continued presence in southern Lebanon, continued occupation, right? As long as that is upheld, supported, as long as they are granted impunity and arms by the United States, any sort of political theatrical phone calls are ultimately meaningless.
0: Layla Younis, investigative journalist and writer based in Beirut, will link to your piece for Dropsite. You either leave right now or you die, Israel's ethnic cleansing of a village in Lebanon. Coming up, we look at Elon Musk's quest to become the world's first trillionaire and SpaceX going public with the biggest IPO in history. Stay with us.

0: When I first unto this country a stranger I came, and I courted a fair maid.
1: When first unto this country, rendition by Nora Brown and Stephanie Coleman. This is Democracy Now!, democracynow.org. I'm Amy Goodman with Juan Gonzalez. Elon Musk's rocket company, SpaceX, is set to go public this week, targeting a $1.8 trillion valuation. That's trillion with a T. It's expected to be the largest IPO in history. It's also projected to make Elon Musk, already the world's richest man, the world's first trillionaire. SpaceX is parent company to several Musk ventures. These include Starlink, the satellite internet company, which is profitable and growing, and XAI, which operates at a significant loss. The SpaceX valuation is based largely on Musk's promise to launch and operate data centers in space to power AI technology that's not yet been proven. While Musk and other investors are positioned to see their own wealth skyrocket, what will the SpaceX IPO mean for regular Americans? The nonprofit newsroom More Perfect Union has released a new report from business journalist Eric Gardner. It's called Rigged. We uncovered a hidden wealth transfer in the SpaceX IPO. You're holding the bag. This is a part of that report.
2: I'm a guy that's into space. I hope we go to Mars and all that stuff to see that get turned into a way to transfer wealth from ordinary people who are just trying to save for retirement to people like Elon Musk is just depressing.
3: SpaceX is going public this month. It could be the biggest IPO in history.
4: It could also make Elon Musk the world's first trillionaire.
3: Millions of Americans like you and me are about to become SpaceX shareholders. We won't buy a single share.
5: The reason why I described it as a bag holder situation is because it feels like it's getting engineered to people.
3: Bag holders, IPO valuations. Sounds complicated. It's supposed to. But you don't need a finance degree to understand. You need 10 minutes. The whole scheme hinges on something you've probably heard of. Index funds. A good chunk of American retirement savings are tied to them. You pick a fund, it picks an index, which picks the stocks. You don't think about it. That's the point. Index funds are supposed to be safe. Passive. The rules are the rules. Except, if you look closely, the rules seem like they're being rewritten to make people like Elon Musk fabulously wealthy at everyone else's expense.
2: Every piece of evidence we have is that the IPO is being engineered to rise very rapidly after it prices and then fall very dramatically after that. That is a recipe for retail investors especially to take large losses.
3: $1.75 trillion. That's the value Elon Musk has floated for SpaceX when it goes public this month. More than Walmart. Is it worth that?
5: SpaceX is a real company. It shoots satellites up in the sky. It provides things like Starlink. It's a very impressive engineering company.
3: That's Robin Wigglesworth, editor at the Financial Times.
2: There is definitely real business to be done there and real asset value there. The question is whether it is as large as Musk claims it is.
3: George Perkins advises investors where to put their money. Last year, SpaceX made about $19 billion, most of it from Starlink and government contracts. But a company's market value is partially a bet on what that company will earn in the future. That bet is called a revenue multiple. Facebook went public at roughly 10 times its projected revenue. SpaceX is asking for over 50 times.
2: The combination of sheer size and this extreme multiple is completely unprecedented.
3: This valuation seems too good to be true. Some investors may need it to be. In 2022, Elon Musk raised $44 billion and bought Twitter. His backers, Andreessen Horowitz, a Saudi prince, the co-founder of Palantir, and Jack Dorsey, the guy who founded Twitter in the first place. Musk renamed it X, and within a year, it's worth less than half he paid. That's a problem. There was also a solution. AI was hot. Musk owned an AI company, so he merged X into XAI. No cash changed hands. X investors received XAI stock. But that solution raised another problem.
5: XAI is essentially a money furnace.
3: The solution? Musk has a rocket ship company. He uses it to buy XAI. Again, no cash exchanged. Three companies, two mergers, $0 actually paid. Everyone who helped take Twitter private now holds SpaceX shares. Now, SpaceX isn't just a rocket company that sells internet. According to Musk, it's the future. Data centers in space.
6: If some of my predictions come true, SpaceX will launch more AI than the cumulative amount on Earth of everything else combined.
2: I see no evidence that it's a viable business opportunity. There are far too many physical challenges with doing this.
3: But the value has to hold, because so far, no one has been paid. Investor shares are only worth something on paper. To turn paper into cash, SpaceX has to go public. When a company goes public, it opens its doors. Early investors cash out, get paid for the risk they took. Everyone else gets a chance to own a piece of something that used to be off limits. It's called an initial public offering, or IPO for short.
2: It is a very normal part of a company's evolution and life cycle.
3: There isn't just Twitter investors here. SpaceX's original investors took a big risk. Peter Thiel, Palantir's other co-founder, Google, and Andreessen Horowitz. But SpaceX's IPO is anything but normal. In a typical IPO, 90% of shares go to institutional investors, pension funds, banks, insurance companies. Regular people get 10%. SpaceX says they're changing that. 30% to ordinary people. Main Street, not Wall Street.
5: When you see an IPO give a far larger allocation to ordinary investors, it's usually a sign that they can't get professional investors to buy it at that price. The price is nuts. And if you can't sell it to professional investors, well, you sell it to unprofessional investors who don't know any better.
3: If people want to invest in SpaceX's IPO, that's their right. The problem is Musk found a way to make people invest in SpaceX whether they want to or not. How? Index funds.
5: The index fund is one of the rare examples of the finance industry coming up with something that lines the pockets of ordinary people and not Wall Street itself.
3: An index is a list. Someone decides which companies go on it. A fund is a basket. Someone builds it to mirror the list. When a company gets added to the index, every fund mirroring it has to buy shares. Not because they think it's a good investment, but because the rules require it.
5: Index funds have both outperformed the vast majority of active managers in every market in every country over any time frame in the long run.
3: Thousands of indexes exist. Nearly a third of American stock is tied to one of them. One of the most popular tracks the NASDAQ 100, the 100 biggest non-financial stocks on the NASDAQ exchange. Under NASDAQ's index rules, SpaceX isn't eligible to be included in the NASDAQ 100. New companies have to wait up to a year. It's called seasoning.
2: Seasoning a stock is just the process of having it trade publicly for a while. Public markets tend to be unsure of how to handle certain kinds of investments, novel sorts of companies really quickly.
3: Like a rocket company that makes most of its money providing satellite internet and wants to build AI infrastructure in space. If Musk could change that rule, he could trigger mandatory buying of SpaceX stock by every fund that tracks the index. This spring, NASDAQ changed their rules.
7: NASDAQ is both an index provider and an exchange.
3: Ben Schifrin spent 18 years at the Securities and Exchange Commission, which oversees the stock market.
7: You know, it kind of used to be the case that the exchange, wasn't really supposed to be this for-profit money-making entity, but now it is.
3: Two stock exchanges compete for every major listing, New York and NASDAQ.
5: For the NASDAQ stock exchange, having SpaceX is a big win. You want big, prestigious tech companies to go public there, and the New York Stock Exchange wants them to go public on the New York Stock Exchange. Changed.
3: SpaceX was the prize. Musk knew it. According to Reuters, Musk conditioned where SpaceX would list on one thing: fast-track SpaceX into their major index.
5: It's all gravy for NASDAQ.
3: SpaceX pays NASDAQ to list their stock. The real money is somewhere else.
5: All the data and trading fees that they then sell over time, year after year, to other trading firms, to asset managers.
3: NASDAQ changed a rule that shapes trillions of dollars in retirement savings. No regulator approved it.
7: If an index wants to change how it's going to include certain stocks in that particular index, that is not something that has to be approved by the Securities and Exchange Commission.
3: Upwards of $30 trillion is being directed by a process that's effectively self-regulated.
5: I think at some point we are going to have to say that these are incredibly influential investment advisors in practice, and they should be regulated and supervised accordingly.
3: When I asked NASDAQ if the change was made because SpaceX demanded it, and if there's a conflict of interest in being both an exchange and an index provider, NASDAQ never answered the conflict of interest question, but did say that the rule change reflects how markets have evolved. The consultation, they said, followed industry standards.
1: That's an excerpt of business journalist Eric Gardner's report for More Perfect Union. We're joined right now by Eric Gardner himself. Thanks so much. That's a fascinating report. So if you can talk more about the guardrails that were put in fact, after Enron and the dot-com bubble burst, what's the worst-case scenario of SpaceX prematurely getting added to the indexes and 401ks? And remember, you're talking to a world mainly of non-economists.
8: Yeah, thank you. Thank you for having me. Well, I think the worst case scenario is what, frankly, seems like it's going to play out over the next couple of weeks, and that SpaceX is going to go public. It's going to go public at a price that is essentially double what independent analysts think that it should be, and regular savers are going to be paying that price, while early investors, the most random companies, will be able to cash out at that high price. As I mentioned in the piece there that you saw, a good way to kind of think about a value of a company is through what's called a revenue multiple. So if you have a restaurant,

0: data centers in space, which itself is not yet proven to be able to be feasible, but they actually are talking about colonizing Mars and creating a self-sustaining city of a million people in Mars. I mean, who on Earth wants that? And given all the problems we still have on this planet.
1: Yeah, so when a company goes public, they file what's called an S-1 with the Securities and Exchange Commission, and it basically outlines the company. And this S-1 that SpaceX filed is effectively bonkers. If you look into it, right, like AI is viewed as, you know, kind of the saving grace of this company. It's referenced more time. I saw some analysis around this. AI is referenced more time in this S-1 than Jesus Christ is in the Bible, right? Like it's a complete bonkers thing. As much as they talk about colonizing space and colonizing Mars, if you think about that, that costs a lot of money in kind of capital investments in building spaceships, in building space stations. That's a huge investment. If you were to trace their actual investments, what they're making, more than half of it is into AI. And so it doesn't really compute. Throwing out a kind of a few more, kind of a bigger picture for folks. One of the problems with this IPO is that SpaceX is basically three companies. There's SpaceX, the rocket ship company. There's Twitter, and then there's XAI. SpaceX, the rocket ship company, is a real company. 2024, the last year before they all merged together, it did about $15 billion of revenue and generated about $800 million in profit. That's kind of a low end of an industrial, but that's a viable company. Last year, Elon Musk merged them all together in kind of a sleight of hand as he was running into troubles with the others. And now revenue is up to about $19 billion, but profit has cratered to under a loss of $4 billion. And what's driving that? It's fundamentally AI. They've invested a serious amount of money in what looks like a business line that has no clear path for profitability. And the way out of it is through the public markets. So another way to think about this is that this looks like the first steps towards essentially socializing the loss of a huge investment into a product that doesn't seem to have a profitable path.
2: Eric Gardner, we want to thank you so much for being with us. We'll link to your report for the nonprofit newsroom, More Perfect Union. Headline, Rigged, We Uncovered a Hidden Wealth Transfer in the SpaceX IPO. You're holding the bag. This is Democracy Now!, democracynow.org. I'm Amy Goodman with Juan Gonzalez. On Friday, dozens of activists with student labor and community groups with the Stop Funding Billionaires campaign protested in front of NASDAQ headquarters here in New York to protest the upcoming SpaceX IPO. They chanted and held signs that read, No Nazis on NASDAQ. Quinn Slobodian now joins us. Quinn is a professor of international history at Boston University. His new book, co-authored with Ben Tarnoff, is Muskism, A Guide for the Perplexed. What concerns you most about this IPO offering and Musk being on the brink of becoming a trillionaire? Professor Slobodian.
3: Well, there's a whole lot of things that concern me about it, but one of the things I find most striking is the way his relabeling of himself as the techno king of Tesla in 2021 is now becoming somewhat more of a reality at a larger scale through the SpaceX IPO. What I mean there specifically is he's really bending and reshaping corporate governance as a whole around his individual personality. The movement of his companies from Delaware to Texas means that he's not held accountable to shareholders in the way he would have been before. The creation of a whole share structure so that he has 85% of the shares that would be required to vote him out of a leadership position means that he's produced a kind of ironclad, almost monarchical position inside of this company that actually completely short circuits the whole idea of the public company, which is that there's supposed to be a kind of a shareholder democracy, quote unquote, that can hold leadership accountable. In this case, if you look at that SpaceX IPO, it says that the key person risk, meaning everything hangs on Musk's shoulders, is so great that even if he dies, there actually isn't even a succession plan. It would be in a completely unprecedented zone. So the degree of influence being centralized in one extremely

0: erratic and often dangerous personality is something that seems to be of great concern. Also, I think that there are a couple of other things we talk about in the book that help to get a handle on some of the stuff that Eric was explaining so well. One of the things we talk about in the book is something called attention alchemy. So Musk has been very good at turning himself into a kind of a human meme stock. As Eric was mentioning, making retail investors have access to 30% of these shares means you're relying on the kind of hype cycles and a lot of the kind of hyper loyal fan base that Musk has built up online, especially in now his kind of bespoke social media echo chamber of X.com. So he's able to produce his own reality inside of that space of X.com, such that, for example, when you looked at yesterday what the top news, today's news was on X, both of those things were to do with Elon Musk. One of the things was that Elon Musk questions whether colonialism had made Africa poor, and the other one said that Argentine President Javier Milei praised Musk for defeating the woke mind virus. If you look at SpaceX as he describes it, as a vertically integrated innovation engine stretching from a social media platform to satellites and rockets, then what he really seems to be saying he's going to do is create a closed communications ecosystem where that really does become today's news, where he can control the message and the content and then use this to kind of automate away the problem of social consent at scale. So above and beyond those problems that I think are accurately being identified of the average index fund holders being left holding the bag, it's kind of a larger ideological project at work here that I think we should all be very concerned that this is now becoming kind of the load-bearing infrastructure for the global financial system. Another term we introduce in the book is the idea of state symbiosis. It seems that Musk is also creating a situation where maybe he becomes deeply reliant on state contracts. The state becomes reliant on him. He has over $7 billion of defense contracts just this year. And the idea there in the end is that if this starts to teeter, then he'll be too big to fail and the state will have to step in to bail him out.
1: And Professor Slobodian, could you talk about Starlink a little bit? It's already the world's largest satellite internet provider, and the immense power that it has, not just in terms of economy, but in terms of warfare and state power around the world.
0: Starlink is really kind of the crown jewel of the SpaceX offering. It's the part of the company that actually makes money. The rockets kind of break even. The AI segment is burning money at an unprecedented rate. Starlink satellites, he first started putting into low Earth orbit in 2019. And by now, there are around 10,000 in orbit, which accounts for over 70% of all of the satellites in the sky. So he's produced this whole new market sector of low Earth orbit. These things are only 500 kilometers from Earth, much, much closer than the geostationary satellites. They're used by consumers. There are over 10 million subscribers worldwide. But essentially, they're also used by armed forces in the field, famously in Ukraine. And they're going to be a central part to the Golden Dome strategy that Trump has already started handing out contracts for. So there's something called Star Shield, which is a more heavily encrypted military network for satellites that is absolutely central to this missile defense program that is the source of a great deal of incoming revenue for people like Musk. So the idea is he can scale up from 10,000 to, as described in the SpaceX prospectus, up to 1 million, and thus create a kind of global telecommunications monopoly. However, this is also one of his greatest vulnerabilities. You can't just put satellites into the sky without getting approval. In fact, something called the International Telecommunications Union, which is an agency of the UN, needs to approve these, and there's no way that they're going to approve his request for 1 million satellites. Also, individual countries need to accept his ability to sell the receivers down on Earth, and many countries are still unwilling to do that. South Africa has said no. So far, India has said no. When Musk refused to do content moderation in Brazil after the attempted coup there, Brazil went ahead and seized the assets of Starlink. So if you read that SpaceX prospectus, you also find out that there are a lot of weak points and choke points. And Musk's greatest vulnerability is still old-fashioned legislation, regulation, laws made by democratically elected governments.
1: And there was at least one European pension fund, a Danish fund, that announced that they will be excluding SpaceX from their investments, claiming the CEO claimed the extreme concentration of power effectively prevents the board from exercising meaningful oversight and makes it impossible to remove Musk against his will. What is the potential danger to the U.S. economy of so much investment? Especially by index funds in SpaceX?
0: Well, the problem there is the situation we're in the United States is a very small number of tech companies are responsible for a great deal of the stock market rise in the last couple of years. Those small number of tech companies also have an unprecedented number of concentration of power in the figure of these founder CEO techno kings, if you like. If one of those founder CEOs starts to go off on a limb, as Musk has been very well known to do, to commit himself, let's say, even more passionately to the neo-fascist causes in Western Europe that seem to be so important to him personally, then you could create a crisis within that company, within its profitability, which then doesn't just become a problem for that company. It produces a cascade effect of loss of investor confidence in the tech sector altogether. It drains money out of people's savings accounts and their retirement accounts. And it can be the kind of tipping point that leads to a crash in the sector altogether. So at a broad level, you know, what the brave stance of the Danish pension fund should show us is not just that we need to regulate the outliers, the more extreme members of this Silicon Valley leadership class, but we should ask a bigger question about why the political economy of the U.S. and by extension the world has become a one-way bet on unproven technology. Why isn't there more diversification? Why isn't there more attention to forms of the green capitalist models even that were so popular only a few years ago? Why is the biotech sector, the higher ed sector, not valued for the things that it brings instead of only this often outrageous and absurd vision of launching AI data centers into the stratosphere?
2: And finally, we just have Minuquin, but one word we didn't use in this segment was Doge. Elon Musk is the face of cutting government spending, yet he is taking up more and more of government funding. If you could comment on that and what the protesters held outside NASDAQ as they chanted "No Nazis on NASDAQ," what they mean?
0: Well, yes, I think Doge is understood best not just as an effort to cut government across the board, but as a way to refashion and reformat government to make it more open to be the site of injection for new services from Silicon Valley, specifically Palantir and Musk's AI tools. So it's not about demolishing the government. It's about making the government more compatible, ready for the kind of products that Musk offers, and to make him then an indispensable part of the infrastructure. Already they're talking about commercial dominance in Musk's control of military communications infrastructure. When the politics of that person who is doing that is also consonant with the furthest right-wing parts of the European identitarian movement, then one starts to see why people would hold up signs talking about Nazis in the NASDAQ. It makes us all ask a question that even if those stocks should do well, even if those retail investors aren't holding the bag, as it were, by the end, let's say they keep profiting, and at the same time, Musk keeps filling his feed with questionings about whether or not racism should be recalibrated back to a kind of normal status quo ante, whether or not remigration is the right policy for Western Europe and the United States, and whether or not any piece of democratic policy that goes against his best interests is simply a matter of corruption and bugs in the mainframe. That's what we really should be worried about, the possibility of those things to live together, tech-driven prosperity and radical right-wing racist politics.
2: Professor Quinn Slobodian teaches international history at Boston University. His new book is Muskism, A Guide for the Perplexed. And we'll link to your Atlantic piece headlined Elon Musk's SpaceX Endgame. Coming up, President Trump booed by hometown basketball fans here in New York City at the Knicks-Spurs game. We'll speak to sports journalist Dave Zirin back in 20 seconds.

0: has lost her voice. It's hard to sing when there's no choice. The raven has lost his wings. Man, he wished he learned to sing.
1: Songbird by Henry Furlan. This is Democracy Now!, democracynow.org. I'm Amy Goodman with Juan Gonzalez. The worlds of sports and politics collided here in New York on Monday night, just blocks from our studio, as President Trump attended Game 3 of the NBA Finals at Madison Square Garden. The San Antonio Spurs beat the New York Knicks. It was the Knicks' first loss since late April. Due to Trump's appearance, authorities shut down the area around the garden, and ticket holders were asked to arrive hours early and go through TSA-style security. Trump watched the game from a suite surrounded by bulletproof glass. During Avery Wilson's performance of the national anthem, many in the crowd booed when Trump was shown on the Jumbotron.

0: York Times reports the New York crowd booed Trump more than they booed the Spurs when they took the floor. Trump was also loudly booed at watch parties in the city after the game. Trump downplayed the incident.
1: It was, I think, mostly cheers. It was loud and it was very enthusiastic.
0: To talk about this and more, we're joined by Dave Zirin, sports editor for The Nation magazine, host of the Edge of Sports podcast. His new article headline, Not Even Trump Can Ruin the Knicks Moment. Really? Can you talk about what happened last night?
2: Yeah, first and foremost, I was wrong. Donald Trump absolutely ruined the Knicks moment last night. I believe he is the reason why they lost. The game lasted about half an hour to 45 minutes longer than a usual game. It was an absolute slog. You mentioned the 2 to 3 hour wait to get in there. The TSA-style screenings to get into the game. It definitely had an effect on things, especially because this was supposed to be a day about the Knicks. It was supposed to be a celebration of New York. And instead, it was about one authoritarian, malignant narcissist. I mean, it's actually not a good thing that there were more boos for Trump than the Spurs, because it shouldn't have been about Trump at all. We shouldn't even be talking about him right now. And I got to say something about the boos, because I was at a watch party in Brooklyn. The boos were cacophonous at a bar called Chilo's in Bed-Stuy.
0: Which you just took over.
2: Which I just took over. We're turning it into a place for the people, a dive bar for the people. And we had an amazing event. The boos were out into the streets, and we weren't the only bar where you could hear it. You could choose where to hear the boos. And to me, that was important, because it was a reminder that New York City's relationship to Donald Trump isn't just about contemporary politics or the last three election cycles. It's about a 50-year abusive relationship that this city has had with this man, from his refusal to rent to people of color in the 70s, to him whipping up racist violence due to the Central Park exonerated five case, to his desire to, quote unquote, develop our parks with his tacky buildings. This city does not like this man, and we've been warning the country about him for, frankly, decades. And maybe last night was the most powerful audio and visual representation of that relationship.
3: The players who are on the court felt about this, especially we know, for instance, Josh Hart back in 2020, one of the key figures on the Knicks, tweeted back before the November election, "Yes, sir, get Trump's dumb expletive out of the White House." How do you think they felt about what was going on?
2: Well, I think for the Knicks, and I know this a little bit from trying to talk to people on the team, there was a bit of a resentment, because this was supposed to be a night about them, about their hard work. They're coming in off a near record 13 game winning streak in the playoffs. It's been the equivalent for the city of going to 13 movies and having them all be awesome. And it created a great vibe. You walk in the city, it's orange and black everywhere. I'm sorry, orange and blue everywhere, the royal blue wherever you see. And it was supposed to be the beautiful culmination, was the first home game in an NBA Finals for the Knicks since 1999, and their chance to go up 3-0, which would effectively have ensured them the championship for the first time in 53 years, longer than I've been on this earth. And this is the team of my youth. This is the team of my heart. So to see it become about Donald Trump was certainly upsetting for fans, not just the people in the well-heeled tens of thousands of dollars seats in the stadium, but the watch parties, the bars, everybody who's put their heart and soul into this team were basically slapped in the face by Donald Trump.
3: And of course, for a person who claims to be a big Knicks fan, there was that photo spread on X of Trump asleep in his box in the middle of the game. So he obviously wasn't paying too close attention. But I wanted to ask you about also another issue with the Trump administration, which is the World Cup. The treatment of the Trump administration to some of the participants in the World Cup, the exclusion of the Iranian team forced to fly in and fly out of the country from Mexico when they're going to be playing games on the same day, and also the recent exclusion of a referee chosen by FIFA from Somalia who was denied entry into the United States.
2: Yeah, I'll just say I've been covering the World Cup in person and at times when it's been in authoritarian countries remotely. And this is the first World Cup that I would ever describe as joyless. It's always been a celebration, a party, no matter what country that has hosted it, whether a liberal democracy or an authoritarian regime. But this is the first time that travel warnings are being issued to fans coming here. Even warnings are being issued to people who live in the United States by immigration groups because of the threats of ICE being at the stadiums. There's a joylessness. It's supposed to be the party that unites the world. And like the Knicks game last night, this looks to be something that Trump is using his reverse Midas touch to ruin.
0: And one more question on what happened last night. Mm-hmm. That image of President Trump in Dolan's box, James Dolan. And for a global audience who doesn't know about the significance of the man who owns both Madison Square Garden and the Knicks.
2: Yeah, James Dolan is someone who made his money the old-fashioned way. He inherited it. That's one of his commonalities with Donald Trump. They have a very close relationship going back decades. Dolan and his son were both married at Mar-a-Lago. Dolan has given Trump untold amounts of money for his political campaigns. Dolan wants to lead a push to rename Penn Station, over which he has a lot of influence because of the presence of Madison Square Garden there. He wants to rename Penn Station after Donald Trump. They have had meetings about that. But that's not all they share. They share accusations of sexual assault and sexual battery and having unsafe work environments for women. That's something Dolan has paid a price for. Racism allegations, of course, plague both men, although calling them allegations for Donald Trump is a stretch, to say the least. And as I said, both children of wealth. So they have a tremendous amount of commonalities, but basically they're the commonality that exists when you have, I don't know how else to put it, but two rich jerks who were born on third base and act like they hit a triple.
0: And Dolan developing Madison Square Garden, the deals that have to be made, and this is with Trump?
2: This is with Trump. The idea is to move Madison Square Garden to be actually on top of Penn Station and to rename Penn Station after Donald Trump. That's the big plan. They have had meetings about this. This is not rumor. This is what Trump wants. People coming into Trump Station, and that's the authoritarian playbook if there ever was one. He needs to name as many things as possible after him now, because after he leaves, like with the Trump Kennedy Center, people are going to want to take those names down.
0: Well, I want to thank you, Dave Zirin, sports editor for The Nation magazine, host of the Edge of Sports podcast. His new article is headlined, "Not Even Trump Can Ruin the Next Moment," though he's reconsidered that.
2: Recanting.
0: And you're doing a live podcast tonight at Shiloh's, your new bar in Brooklyn.
2: Yes, in the Bed-Stuy neighborhood of Brooklyn. I'm doing a great event with 11-year NBA veteran Etan Thomas, where we're going to talk about all things sports and politics. So come out to Shiloh's if you want to have a good old time.
0: So Dave Zirin, who has now really nearly relocated to to New York, though he's in Washington as well. And we're going to be looking more at the World Cup in the coming days here on Democracy Now! That does it for the show. After tomorrow's show, I'm headed to Sheffield to the film festival in England. We'll be broadcasting from Sheffield Live, that broadcasts Democracy Now! Every day and has done so for years. And then we'll be at the Ireland Docks, Docks Ireland, the first film to show there. That's in Belfast. Then we'll be in Vermont on the weekend of Juneteenth, on June 18th in Burlington, and then we'll be in Brattleboro at the Latchis and in St. Johnsbury at Catamount Arts Center. Check our website at democracynow.org. I'm Amy Goodman with Juan Gonzalez for another edition of Democracy Now!

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Currently 81 steamy degrees outside with a high expected of 85. Yikes. Chance of showers at 30% this afternoon and then increasing to 80% overnight with a low of 70. Only about a quarter to a half an inch of rain overnight and into tomorrow morning. 60% chance of rain Wednesday morning, then clearing off and sunny. 89 for the high of Wednesday and 74 for the low with mostly clear skies. High of 89 again on Thursday with mostly sunny skies, and then showers come back Thursday night at 60%. Again, not much chance of precipitation coming your way, but it is, it won't amount to much, put it that way. Thanks so much for listening to the Tuesday Afternoon Music Mix. My name is Cindy Beaulay. This track is called Patria by Daniel Villarreal and his band, who came to the Orbit Room not too long ago. Enjoyed that show. Look them up if you have a chance. Stay tuned for more great music. We'll let this track play out, and I may play it all again later on, just so you can hear the whole thing without me yapping away in the background. Thanks so much for listening again. Stay tuned.

Je t'aime.

Bunny Berrigan and his orchestra. A Duke Ellington piece called Caravan. Gaspar Auger, musician and graphic designer, one of the two members of the French electronic music duo Justice. Gaspar Auger did Lacrimosa from his Escapades release. Jarvis Cocker, also known as Jarvis Branson Cocker, English musician, founder and frontman of the band Pulp. We heard his Elle et Moi from his 2021 release, Chanson d'Ennui Tip Top. Pastel Blanc did Dopamine from Unmade in Minutes. Angélique Kidjo started it off with Sunlight to My Soul from her new CD, simply called Hope. 2 exclamation points after that. A couple items from our events calendar while I have a couple minutes left. It's Food Truck Party at the Prospect Hill Neighborhood and Community from 5 to 7 tonight at the Bloomington First Church of the Nazarene there at 700 West Howe Street, corner of Howe and Maple. It's going to be Doner Kebab and Peely's Party Taco with music by 3J's. From 5:15 to 6:45, it's Freedom School's Steering Committee. It's meeting room 2A of the Monroe County Public Library, but down here in Bloomington on Kirkwood. And an author event with Charlie Nelms from 6 to 7 at the Morgan's Turn Bookstore, 849 Autumn Mall Road in Bloomington. Charlie Nelms celebrates his latest book, Start Where You Find Yourself, 2, Reflections on Leadership, Purpose, Education, and Legacy. He'll be joined in conversation by Rashad Nelms. That's all tonight from 6 to 7 at Morgan's Turn Books. If you'd like to get an item in our calendar, send it to us at least a week in advance to calendars at wfhb.org. 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

You got that right. That's Jazznocracy by Jimmy Lunsford and his orchestra. Gillian Welsh did Pass You By. Although I thought I played, never mind. I played 455 Rocket. That might be in the wrong player. Oh well. It was wonderful. And we're going to get to see Gillian Welsh here in town with her partner David Rawlings on the 18th of next month. Can hardly wait. That's from Boots Number One, the official revival bootleg. Deep Country Dream.

0: his name Matt Lundquist, did Staying in the Country from Lost Roads, Carson Peters and Iron Mountain, new one to us, did Hold On Heart, or from his album Hold On Heart, did To Make a Long Heartache Short. And we started off with George Strait, She Let Herself Go, from 22 More Hits. 40 minutes after 1 in the afternoon. 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

music from the theme from Airport, Alfred Newman, 1994, maybe. We heard the Lemon Twigs, My Heart Is in Your Hands Tonight, from their new one called Look for Your Mind. Open Road, saying Can't Let Go, featuring Lucia Combs. Charlotte Gainsbourg did the fabulous version of Hey Joe. Roy Orbison Was Crying. And the Robert Kraft Trio sang I Want to Show You from a single from 2015. It was a single L45 found laying around the station. I love it when that happens. Well, yeah, it's 2 o'clock, straight up. This is WFHB, Bloomington, Indiana, volunteer-powered community radio for South Central Indiana at 91.3 FM. 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Well, we're almost to our expected high of 85. We're at 83 right now. Looks like there may be some rain coming in this afternoon with a chance of showers and thunderstorms, mainly after 5. Mostly cloudy with a high, like I said, near 85. Ooh. Tonight, low of 70, 80% chance of rain. Not much accumulation, unfortunately. And Wednesday, a little bit of rain continuing, then high sunny with a high of 89. Thanks so much for listening to the Tuesday Afternoon Music Mix. My name is Cindy Bollet. 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

Jimmy Dorsey and his orchestra doing Tea for Two, a cha-cha. Tim J.W. Baker did Over Now. He'll be playing Over at the Orbit Room on Friday the 12th. That's next Friday. No, that's this Friday. Where am I? That's from his track, from his album, Little Words. He'll be joined by the University of College at the Orbit Room gig on the 12th. Ralph Bechtel did Spiral Staircase from the Folk Box. Matthew Payne, from his new one called Better Times, did Name. We heard the Hen House Prowlers from their The Departure release and Dog Eat Dog World. And Chassol, a French jazz word artist, did Killed by Police from his new one called Funny How. We started off with Mose Allison and Feel So Good from I've Been Doing Some Thinking. The great Mose Allison. That's your Mose moment. 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A couple more items from our events calendar. It's open mic tonight at the Blockhouse Bar starting at 6:30. 205 South College Avenue is the location for the Blockhouse Bar. Kind of down the alley from the radio station. It's Pinball League with Trivia with Bloomington Pub Quiz tonight at 6:30 to 10:30. That's at the Orbit Room, 107 North College Avenue in Bloomington. And the Brown County 4-H Fair goes on from 5 to 10 tonight at the 4-H Fairgrounds on Memorial Drive in Nashville. Carnival hours are from 6 to 10. And exhibit buildings and commercial areas are also available from 6 to 10 from Monday through Saturday this week. 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We'll play something by request now from our friend Bill. This is in honor of our friend Gary. It's Genesis on the Tuesday Afternoon Music Mix.

with some Nick Drake in the background. We heard Megson and Lampkin from their Smoke of Home release from 2007. Linford Deadwyler did Dancing Close Again in Karen's Warm Kitchen from Unspoken Request. We played Genesis to start off that set with The Lamb Lies Down on Broadway for Gary as a request. 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

0: 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Together, we can end hunger.
1: Well, like I do on Tuesdays when I'm on the radio later on for The Old Changing Way, I usually play a couple tracks, but I'm not on The Old Changing Way tonight. It's MJ. MJ Bertrand will be on The Old Changing Way since it's the second Tuesday of the month. But I will be on covering for our friend Carl Pearson on Jazz Menagerie tonight. I'm going to play a couple tracks that like what I'm going to play tonight. Start off with that great Chico Hamilton track, Conquistadores, on the Tuesday afternoon music mix, a little preview of tonight's Jazz Menagerie.

This is the theme from the Tiki Wonder Hour from the track I, Swinger by Combustible Edison. We heard Ignace D'Souza and Asafofor from Afro Rhythm Parade. And Chico Hamilton started this set off with Conquistadores from El Chico. Got one more track for this taste of what's coming up on the Jazz Menagerie tonight. We'll play that Daniel Villarreal again, because I just love it so much. Stay tuned for Jam coming up in a couple minutes.

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2: It's a what's this? 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
2: Who's that?
4: Nope, you don't. It was cut. It was originally conceived of as a way to get hipper audiences interested in the film. The jitterbug craze was sweeping the nation, and the scene had Dorothy and pals dancing wildly after being bitten by, well, a jitterbug. But the film ran over time, and cuts had to be made. Yep, 5 weeks to rehearse and film. Then, poof.
5: The trees couldn't do what the jitterbug does, so be careful.
4: It's remained a popular inclusion for stage productions, and in 1995, a grainy home video of the original scene, shot by composer Harold Arlen, was released. But they missed a spot. In the film, the Wicked Witch tells the flying monkeys that she sent a little insect to take the fight out of the fearsome foursome. It's one of a couple of continuity errors in the film. Want to see more? Go to soundbeat.org right now. Soundbeat is produced at the Belfer Audio Archive, Syracuse University Library. I'm Brett Barry.

Good Tuesday afternoon to you. It is 2 minutes past 3 o'clock. And we're on the Tuesday afternoon mix, a journey through music and information here on WFHB. I'm Jim. Typically, I follow Cindy on these Tuesdays, and I'll be with you until 5 o'clock this afternoon. Music from Thailand, a band called Khun Naren, with the cover of Black Magic Woman, starting things off for us while we prepare to jump into another 2 hours of great music here on WFHB. There are a few clouds outside. It's 85 degrees. Chance of thunderstorms tonight, about a 30% chance. That chance increases overnight to 70% and then to 40 in the morning. Low of 71 overnight. Tomorrow, high of 90 with a slight chance of thunderstorms early and then mostly sunny. And then Thursday, getting pretty warm, 91 degrees and sunny. It's going to be a hot one. Friday and Saturday looking nice, mid-80s, mostly sunny skies.

Well, as usual, I've got a lot of great music queued up and ready to play for you. A lot of new music in the next couple of hours. We'll throw in some older things as well. Talk about what's happening in our area. And just try to have a pleasant afternoon together. Thanks for joining us on the Tuesday Afternoon Mix.

New music from the Red Clay Strays. That's called Due Today. That's a great new album out. The whole album is just really nice. Just before that, on this edition of the Tuesday Afternoon Mix, we heard Van Sire with Atmospheric River. The Rifle Birds of Portland before that with a song called Memory Street. Their new release is called April. We heard Sheikh Ibra Fam, artist out of Dakar, who started off that set for us with a song called Gomdi from a brand new album called Aduna. It is 19 minutes past 3 o'clock right now on this Tuesday afternoon mix, about the time that we normally take a look at what's happening around South Central Indiana. So we'll do that right now. Bloomington Community Tuesday Farmers Market is happening from 4 until 7 this evening, and that's at the Hopewell Commons, 332 West University Street in Bloomington. Lowlanders will be playing there from 5 until 6:30 this afternoon. Brown County 4-H Fair happening from 5 until 10 o'clock this evening at the 4-H Fairgrounds in Nashville, 802 Memorial Drive. And that, again, is happening from 5 until 10 o'clock tonight. Carnival hours are from 6 until 10, Monday through Friday. Saturday, 5 to 9. Exhibit buildings and commercial areas are open 6 until 10. Brown County 4-H Fair at the Nashville 4-H Fairgrounds. 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That's from 5 until 7 tonight at the Bloomington First Church of the Nazarene, 700 West Howe Street in Bloomington. 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

up for losing sleep over you. Bronwyn, Keith Hines. A little help from Molly Tuttle on that one. That's from the 2024 release, I Built a World. The Wood Brothers, just before that, with a song called Luckiest Man, back in 2006, an album called Ways Not to Lose. And the Wood Brothers...

0: going to be at the Brown County Music Center on Thursday, August 20th, if you want to hear more of that music. The Reds, Pinks, and Purples just before that with a song called Houses. We heard the Milk Carton Kids with A Friend Like You from the new album Lost Cause Lover Fool. And kicking off that set, it was Feeble Little Horse with a song called Dior, a brand new release called Bit Not. It is almost 3:41 here on this Tuesday afternoon music mix on WFHB. 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

Brand new music from Foo Fighters. It's called Window, from the release Your Favorite Toy. A previously unreleased Prince tune just before that, called Stone, recorded back in 1999 and sitting in a vault until a new release coming out. Robin Hitchcock just before that did a song called My Dead Astronaut. Broken Social Scene before that with The Call.

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4 o'clock, and you're tuned in to the Tuesday afternoon mix on WFHB. I'm Jim. I'll be with you until 5 this afternoon. 87 degrees right now in Bloomington under partly cloudy skies. We do have a slight chance of thunderstorms overnight with a high of, or a low of 71. About a 30% chance this evening, 70% chance early in the early morning hours tomorrow, going down to 40. Then when we get into the daytime tomorrow, 20% chance, and then finally tapering off and giving us a high of 90 degrees with mostly sunny skies. Then we've got a hot one coming up Thursday, 91 degrees, 83 on Friday, 85 on Saturday with mostly sunny skies coming up on those days.

In about 20 minutes, I'll catch you up on a few more doings around the area. In the meantime, we'll listen to a lot of great music. Thanks for coming along on this Tuesday Afternoon Mix.

First recorded back in 1978, remastered in 2025 for a new compilation album. That's Ismael Rivera y Sus Cachimbos with Las Caras Lindas. Swap Meet just before that with Sand. We heard Josiah and the Bonnevilles with Carolina Heart from the new release As Is. Brand new music from Death Cab for Cutie, Punching the Flowers. It kicked off that set for us here on this Tuesday afternoon mix on WFHB. It is coming up on 20 minutes past 4 o'clock on this Tuesday afternoon, about the time that we typically take a look at things happening around the area. It's open mic at the Blockhouse Bar tonight. That's at 6:30. That's at 205 South College in Bloomington. Pinball League and Trivia with the Bloomington Pub Quiz. That's 6:30 until 10:30 tonight at the Orbit Room, 107 North College Avenue, Suite 001. That's downstairs, and that's in downtown Bloomington. The Bloomington Sacred Harp Sing is happening at Big Blue House, 520 West 6th Street. You can enter in the back door. That's in Bloomington, and that starts at 7 o'clock tonight and goes until 9 o'clock this evening. At Sleeper's Bar in the Cascades Motel, 2601 North Walnut Street in Bloomington, 7 o'clock tonight is the Humac Singer-Songwriter Showcase, featuring Joel David Weir, Emily Hicks, and Matt Lundquist. 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

0: from the 2012 LP called As the Crow Flies. That's Amos Lee with There I Go Again. New music from Allison Russell just before that. The song is called Cold April, and she had some help from Kara Jackson, Denisha, and the Explore Pop Choir on that particular tune. Paula Boggs Band out of Seattle area just before that with Still Grateful. The new album's called Sumatra. And we heard Future Islands kicking off that set with a song called Sail. It is 38 minutes past 4 o'clock right now on this Tuesday afternoon mix here on WFHB. 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
0: Jeff Goldblum and the Mildred Snitzer Orchestra got together again and have a new album coming out. Charlie Puth on the lead vocals on this one. This is Bewitched, Bothered, and Bewildered.

That was music from Angelique Kidjo, Pharrell Williams, and Quavo. Featured on that as well. That's called Bando from a new LP just out. Just before that, we heard Kevin Copeland with a song called Stay. AJ Lee and Blue Summit, bluegrass group out of the San Francisco Bay Area, did their version of Killing the Blues, a song originally popularized by John Prine and later covered by Sean Colvin. And I think Alison Krauss and Robert Plant covered that on Raising Sand as well. But new cover from AJ Lee and Blue Summit, Killing the Blues. And we kicked off that set with Bewitched, Bothered, and Bewildered from Jeff Goldblum. Mildred Snitzer Orchestra with Charlie Puth on the lead vocals. And that's just about going to wrap it up for this edition of the Tuesday Afternoon Mix on WFHB. Got about 5 minutes to go until we hit 5 o'clock. Local news is coming up next. We're listening to music from Hannah Peel. Some new electronica. This is called Wild Geese Arrive. Let this take us up until 5 o'clock. Real quickly, we will, as we get there, we'll just highlight the weather. It's 87 degrees right now under partly cloudy skies. We do have a pretty good chance of some thunderstorms overnight with a low of 71. High of 90 tomorrow, 91 on Thursday. It's definitely getting to be summer. As always, thanks for joining us for the Tuesday Afternoon Mix on WFHB. I'm Jim Odom. Always great to be with you on these Tuesday afternoons. I hope yours is going well.

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0: Good afternoon. Reporting for WFHB, this is Benedict Jones.
1: And I'm Jim Odom. 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
2: Yeah, so the Bloomington Police Department was called to Meadows more than 450 times from 2021 to January 2026.
0: An Indiana Daily student investigation found years of documented safety concerns at Bloomington Meadows Hospital. WFHB News correspondent Zoe Mocek speaks with former IDS co-editor-in-chief Andrew Miller about the findings and the six-month report effort behind the story. More in today's feature report.
3: For fall 2025, the B-plus was the guarantee. For fall 2026, it's going to be an A-minus.
4: We have literally doubled the number of students applying to Indiana University.
1: That's Alex Bruce, Senior Director of Undergraduate Admissions at the Kelley School of Business. Bruce explains why IU is making it harder to get into Kelley later in the show in a feature report. But first, your local headlines.

0: Up next, we have the latest edition of B-Square Bites. A collaboration between the B-Square Bulletin and WFHB. This next edition is titled, Bloomington Plan Commission Wants Answers on Stormwater Before Subdivision Vote. That's coming up next on WFHB. The Bloomington Plan Commission met on Monday night, June 8th, and declined to take final action on a controversial subdivision proposed for North Dunn Street, instead voting unanimously to continue the case to a required second hearing, which will take place on July 13th. The Plan Commission had already considered a version of the petition in January. In front of the Plan Commission on Monday was a revised proposal, this time for a 14-lot subdivision on 4 acres at 2511 North Dunn Street, where an existing single-family house would be demolished and replaced with 11 single-family residential lots and 3 common area lots. The property is zoned R2, or residential medium lot, and the proposal calls for a new public street, stormwater detention, utility work, tree preservation areas, and drainage improvements. The request was reduced from the earlier 18-lot version with 15 residential lots that was proposed in January. The proposal in front of the Plan Commission on Monday was different enough from the January version that it was treated as a fresh proposal, subject to the Planning Commission's mandatory two-hearing requirement, unless waived by the Commission. Continuing its consideration until July 13th meant the Plan Commission did not waive the second hearing. Planning staff had recommended continuing the proposal, citing, among other unresolved issues, a stormwater review by City of Bloomington Utilities, or CBU. Plan commissioners were clear about their expectation that a representative from the CBU would be present for the July 13 Plan Commission hearing.
1: It was Bloomington senior zoning planner Jamie Kreindler and development services manager Eric Grulich who gave the staff report on the proposal to plan commissioners, which included some variances considered in February by Bloomington's Board of Zoning Appeals. The BZA denied some of the requested variances, which covered smaller lot areas, narrower lot widths, and reduced side setbacks. But the BZA also granted some variances related to the city's tree and forest preservation standards and riparian buffer requirements. With those variances, the proposed road and stormwater facilities were allowed to proceed as designed. But some residents have asked for a judicial review of the variances that were granted by the BZA. A hearing on the granted variances in front of Circuit Court Judge Emily Saltzman is set for June 17th. Grulich said the city's legal department has advised that the pending court proceedings do not prevent the Plan Commission from acting on the petition, though it would limit the petitioner's ability to proceed with construction. The commentary from the public mic on Monday night was uniformly against the proposal. Much of the opposition was based on existing stormwater management and flooding issues in the nearby Matlock Heights neighborhood. The remarks from Fritz Drive resident Deirdre Sheets were typical.
2: The plan to significantly reduce permeable surfaces, remove trees that naturally prevent or mitigate erosion, and leave it up to the homeowners to manage a detention pond all upstream from an area without storm drains and with already existing drainage and flooding issues. To pretend that anything other than the obvious is going to happen is to participate in a fiction. And it feels like, and I apologize for my language here, but and it feels like giving the homeowners and residents of Matlock Heights a really big middle finger.
3: That was the latest edition of B-Square Bites, a collaboration between B-Square Bulletin and WFHB. To read the full article, you can visit bsquarebulletin.com and look for the headline,
0: Bloomington Plan Commission Wants Answers on Stormwater Before Subdivision Vote. The Monroe County Commissioners met on June 4th and approved a 3-year cybersecurity agreement to allow ethical hackers to test county networks for vulnerabilities. Monroe County Chief Technology Officer Greg Crone explained the process.
4: For those who don't know what deep penetration is, basically you're contracting with a company to act as white hat hackers to go after your systems just the same as any threat actor would do to try to discover, reveal vulnerabilities in your system and then bring them up for remediation.
0: The agreement was approved unanimously. Commissioners noted that prevention is far less costly than responding to a successful cyber attack. The commissioners moved on to ratify the county's 2026-27 Juvenile Detention Alternatives Initiative grant to fund local diversion programs. Commissioners Jody Madeira praised the effort.
5: Anything that keeps anybody, especially at these core ages, out of the system is just, and out, especially out of detention, is just so important. And so I think for every dollar spent, you get just an, you can't even anticipate the amount of return you get. I think this is just so precious.
0: Then the commissioners discussed Resolution 2026-21, which would repeal Monroe County's 30-day notice policy for homeless encampment removals due to a new state law taking effect July 1st. Officials emphasized the action was required by state legislation and does not represent a change in the county's overall approach to homelessness. Commissioner Julie Thomas expressed concern that the law relies on enforcement without providing resources to address housing instability, mental health needs, or substance use treatment.
6: I know that there are a lot of good folks in the community. I know that there are a lot of agencies, churches, and other really well-meaning people who are involved. I hope they are able to fill the gap, because beyond being an unfunded mandate, this is a human tragedy, and it is horrible to imagine what will happen here in Monroe County, but across the state especially, where they may have different kinds of leaders.
0: The resolution passed unanimously. The next regular meeting of the Monroe County Commissioners will be on June 11th.
1: NASA has announced the four astronauts who will fly on Artemis 3, the next crewed mission in the agency's Artemis Moon program. Veteran astronaut and former Marine Corps Colonel Randy Bresnik will command the mission. Italian astronaut Luca Parmitano, making his third trip to space, will serve as pilot. Mission specialists include Army Black Hawk pilot and astronaut Frank Rubio, along with Coast Guard Commander Andre Douglas, who will be making his first space flight after serving on the Artemis II backup crew. Unlike Artemis II, which flew around the moon earlier this year, Artemis III is currently planned as a low Earth orbit test mission. The crew will practice docking operations with the lunar landers and help prepare spacecraft and spacesuits for future lunar landings. The mission is targeted for launch in late 2027.
0: A months-long investigation by the Indiana Daily Student examined safety and quality of care concerns at Bloomington Meadows Hospital, drawing on federal inspection reports, police records, and interviews with former patients, employees, and families. WFHB News correspondent Zoe Mocek speaks with former IDS co-editor-in-chief Andrew Miller about the reporting behind the project.
7: Could you start by introducing yourself and telling us a little bit about your position at the IDS and your role in the story about Bloomington Meadows Hospital?
8: My name is Andrew Miller. I'm a former co-editor-in-chief of the Indiana Daily Student. I held that position for the fall and spring semester of last school year. Right now, I'm just sitting around Bloomington and freelancing. Yeah, so this story, it published May 24th. It's kind of the culmination of about 6 months of investigation, and that was spread between last year and then this semester as well. At the top, you see our byline. It has 1, 2, 3, 4, 5, 6, 7, 8, 9, 10, 11, 12 contributors. And it was kind of helpful to have so many people because we're all working on other stuff. So Mia Hilkowitz, my co-editor-in-chief at the time, and I, we were kind of juggling a lot of plates at that time with the Task Force on Student Media, general editing duties, leading the organization. And so we wanted a kind of huge team to chip away at this because obviously we're all busy. We met Mondays at, I want to say it was 7 or 8 p.m., and that was like our regularly scheduled meeting to work on this and then set up what we were going to do for the rest of the week. And my role in the project was kind of at the beginning a facilitator. It was like originally we had like seen on social media this amount of comments about Meadows. We had seen the Google reviews just anecdotally from talking to people. I knew a little bit about the concerns that former patients and former staff had there. And so we wanted to start and do our due diligence and put pen to paper.
7: Can you explain how the investigation began and what prompted the IDS to take on this project?
8: On Google reviews, or if you simply search the words Bloomington Meadows Hospital, you'll see a lot of social media comments, both positive and negative. Or if you talk with anybody that you know in the healthcare industry or anybody who has had to go and sit inpatient mental health treatment, you will probably hear various stories, both positive and negative, about Bloomington Meadows. What had stood out to me was just the amount of kind of very concerning things that people were saying about violence that they had experienced or violence that they were witness to, concerns about quality of care that they were receiving there. And so at that point, we decided that, you know, this is a story either way. We need to do our due diligence, investigate it, talk to people who have had positive experiences, negative experiences, talk to as many people as we can surrounding the story, just to make sure that people who say they've gone through the terrible experiences there, we want to make sure that they're seen. People who say they've gone through good experiences there, we want to make sure that they're seen as well. And healthcare providers, we want to make sure that we give enough context so everybody understands why exactly these problems are happening or why people say they are happening.
7: The IDS spoke to former patients of Bloomington Meadows, a former employee, and parents who had sent their children there. Broadly speaking, what did they tell you about their experience with the hospital?
8: I think generally, so some people had positive experiences, and then they said they received great treatment. It really helped them. The people there treated them like family. The staff always treated them like people. They felt seen there. They felt like they had positive results afterward. Some of the people that we had spoken to had certainly very negative experiences. So that means looking at frequent fights. That means witnessing fights. That means records that we had supporting all of this. The Bloomington Police Department was called to Meadows more than 450 times from 2021 to January 2026. That means one call about every 4 days. And a lot of those are wellness checks. But there were calls alleging that patients had physically assaulted other patients or hospital staff at least 55 times over the past 5 years. We don't really have like something that's saying this is a comparison to another hospital, but we're kind of looking at those cases and they're backing up what a lot of the patients are saying about conditions at the facility. I mean, yeah, we have multiple people who I spoke with even that said that they had witnessed fights.
7: The IDS investigation also looked into 29 federal inspection reports over an 8-year period regarding Bloomington Meadows Hospital. What did you learn from these reports, and how do they reflect the allegations made by the former patients you spoke with?
8: Yeah, so that wasn't necessarily my area where I was involved in as much. Obviously, I was involved with the story at large, but what I have taken from them is just backing up what patients are saying. And that's why we wanted to include it, is there are multiple deficiencies noted in these federal and state reports in these inspections. And one of them from 2018 really stuck out to us. So that was investigators had determined that a patient had sexually assaulted another patient. The federal government reported in that investigation that Meadows had failed to separate them, and it did not have documentation that the staff had given a physical assessment to the victim afterward. And so a lot of that is just kind of, I want to say, backing up what patients told us, what former staff had told us. And it's important to note that not everything gets recorded, not everything gets called in. The one former staff member I had talked to had said that, you know, oftentimes these assaults or fights had not been called into police at all.
7: What did you learn about the factors that might be contributing to the safety and quality of care concerns at this facility, such as staffing shortages?
8: We had at least one patient who said that it appeared understaffed to them. And then the former employee said that there were just not a lot of staff to deal with incidents because you would need multiple staff members to restrain an individual during a fight, or somebody who had become combative or needed to be restrained. You didn't have enough people for observation, that sort of thing. I don't necessarily want to speak for the hospital, especially because they did not get back to us when we're asking for requests for comment. But it seems to me that at least one former employee said that was a contributing factor. Other issues is a lot of this stuff the former employees told me is kind of just endemic in mental health facilities. We cite, I believe it's in our introduction, it was a federal special report or a federal investigation into multiple UHS facilities. And a lot of the issues that we found were described there as well. Yeah, it was a U.S. Senate investigation for allegations of abuse and neglect of children. Meadows wasn't listed in that, but a lot of the same concerns at other hospitals were.
7: Why is it important for news media like the IDS to take notice of these kinds of issues and to bring them to the public's attention?
8: I think it's important because, so a journalist's role is to do their due diligence and make sure that the truth is out there. And so at this point, the conditions at Meadows had not been covered by the media before we had conducted our investigation. And it's important because it's putting pen to paper. It's making sure that people and their perspectives are seen. It's making sure that we are backing up everything with federal inspection reports, that we're doing our due diligence and reaching out to the hospital, which unfortunately they didn't get back to us, but doing as much research, like literally 6 months of research, and making sure that all of that is included in the story so people have the context that they need, so people can better understand what's going on in their community.
7: And I only had one more question, and that's, is there anything else you would like to add?
8: No, I just seriously cannot commend enough the work that a lot of these reporters had done. It was seriously a huge effort from all of these people. They took so much time out of their days, especially Mia Hilkowitz, my co-editor-in-chief at the time. She put so much work into this. It was insane. I seriously don't know how she has the time in the day. And I think it's just illustrative of, obviously, the Indiana Daily Student had its issues in fall with IU administration cutting our print, all of that. I think stories like this are what matters to our community. It's what kind of makes journalism into the fourth estate or the watchdogs. And I'm happy that, A, the Indiana Daily Student kind of provided a learning experience for these people, and B, fulfilled that objective.
1: Indiana University's Kelley School of Business is consistently ranked among the top 10 in the country, but it's getting harder to get in. New changes to admission policies are narrowing the pipeline for both incoming freshmen and current IU students. Correspondent Oliver Swatz has that story in a feature report produced in partnership with the Media School at Indiana University.

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1: Today, we're going to be hearing from Alex Bruce, who's the Director of Admissions for the Kelley School of Business undergraduate program. Major changes are being made on the requirements to get in, making it harder for students. We're going to find out what these changes are and how it affects students and Bloomington.
2: The motivation from the changes really come from Kelley being in a great place where we continue to be in great interest and demand by prospective students, right? Over the last 5 years, we have literally doubled the number of students applying to Indiana University with interest in pursuing a Kelley Business major. We have limited capacity within the Kelley School of Business. Therefore, we have to limit the number of students who are coming into the school. So that has motivated the changes with direct admission.
1: With the rapid increase in admissions, it was important for Kelley to act fast.
2: For fall of 2025, we had automatic criteria, right? Student applied to Indiana University with a business interest, hit a certain GPA, certain test score. They were guaranteed direct admission to the Kelley School of Business. For fall of 2026, we made a shift to no longer automatic criteria. We moved to a system where applied IU, but you have to take a second step to indicate interest in direct admission, and that is to complete the Kelley Prospect Inventory, the KPI. The goal of that is for us to learn a little bit more about those individuals and an indicator that, hey, I'm excited about Kelley and I'd like you to consider me for direct admission.
1: Along with the change in direct admission, pre-Kelley students, who there will now be more of compared to direct admission students, will have very different requirements to get in.
2: We need to raise that bar to ensure we're getting a quality class and a size of class that our capacity can handle, right? So we have moved for fall 2025. The B+ was the guarantee. For fall 2026, it's going to be an A-. You may have to make some sacrifices, some hard decisions. Maybe you don't rush that social fraternity your first year, right? Maybe you need to find ways to connect with faculty or take advantage of student mentorship or student teaching assistance during that first year. Same principles we've always talked about with incoming pre-business students.
1: Well, for freshman student Mick Issa, who did rush a fraternity, he's currently a pre-Kelley student trying to get into the school, but he's had mixed experiences with the process.
3: The difference between an A and a B, like A- or B+ even, I think is pretty big because you're talking about like a whole letter grade difference. These kids are going to have to be locked in way more, like just on top of everything, because A- is pretty strict.
1: But looking into the future, Mick thinks that this change could affect applications moving forward.
3: People I know from my hometown who were thinking about coming here, I know some guys, because with no guarantee and that requirement, I feel like a lot of kids don't know if they want to take the challenge with like out any guarantee that they're going to get into Kelley. So I definitely think it's a pretty big factor for kids applying now.
1: While Mick is seeing this firsthand, Bruce is experiencing this as well.
2: We've already started to see some signs of that, right? So going from B to an A-, that is a higher bar to meet. The students, the stakeholders in their lives are going to say, I love you. But yeah, A- is too high of a bar to meet. Let's take advantage of, you know, the bird in the hand that we have at school XYZ.
1: But for Bruce, it's always about looking ahead to monitoring how they can improve their system and their school as a whole. And with the tougher requirements, that might mean getting more support for kids.
2: That's going to be the focus. How are we best preparing students to be prepared to go into business professionals? In those conversations, there's an aspect of, okay, how does this impact the pre-business, the standard admission route? Like, does it make it more rigorous, more challenging? So that is part of the conversation, but the focus is the why are we doing, the motivation is we need to prepare students best to go into the business industry.
1: For students, it's important to not slack off in the beginning, and figuring out how to manage everything is very important, and it has to come fast.
3: The stress of having all these classes, and you have to excel in every one of them. Like, there's not one class you can kind of slack off in. You kind of have to be on top of everything, prepared, studying, overall. Yeah, I think that's the biggest challenge I've faced.
1: But the school will be doing everything in their power to make sure the students are prepared and have the resources.
2: Pre-business students have a unit designed specifically for them as far as advising. They're committed to helping those students through that first year experience as pre-biz. We have a class that we offer called Biz X155. It's the first 8 weeks. All pre-business students are pre-enrolled in it. They have the option to drop if they choose, but they're pre-enrolled in it. Seeing webinars this spring for incoming 2026 students, right? So we're introducing them to the standard admission requirements, but we're also introducing them to some of those key principles. Like, hey, this is going to be a different academic level. There's going to be new responsibilities on you as a student. You are going to have to make a lot of self-assessment, and you have to understand, hey, tests come a little bit quicker, right? Faculty are going to teach, but there's going to be things in between classes that I'm responsible for learning.
1: But for students, even with all those resources, it is still a challenge to get in. For Mick, it was important to have a backup plan.
3: I've been just meeting with my advisor a bunch, seeing what she thinks, and figuring out a plan for what's next if I don't get into Kelly. So definitely having like a backup plan. I've kind of worked through one with my advisor already, but I think it's pretty important to like at least have it on your mind.
1: Whether popular or not, changes are coming, and they're coming fast. You've been listening to Alex Bruce, the director of Kelly Admissions for the undergraduate program at IU, along with a freshman trying to get into that very school.
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0: 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B-Square Bites was produced by Dave Askins. 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
3: Now, today we also have some other guests today. I'd like to welcome my karate teachers, Mr. and Mrs. Bostic. And because Ms. Bostic is a fourth degree black belt in Taekwondo and is certified to teach Krav Maga self-defense, and his lovely wife, Mrs. Bostic, is a fourth degree black belt in Taekwondo and yellow belt in self-defense Krav Maga, Mr. and Mrs. Bostic own and run the karate school on Liberty Drive in Bloomington, Indiana called ATA. This is a program I highly recommend parents involve their children, especially if they have a disability or autism. I have to give credit to those for helping me not only become a first degree black belt, but also for those teaching me respect, to believe in myself, to call people sir and ma'am, and helping me understand things, but holding me accountable to figure things out for myself. I am so glad I have the opportunity to have them on my show, to show them how important they are to my family and me. Welcome, sir and ma'am, and thank you for being on my show.
4: Thank you, sir.
5: Well, I'm glad to be here.
3: And just FYI, if you guys want to check out the website, go to bloomingtonmartialarts.com to see what this is about and learn more about after the interview. So my first question to you guys is, what does running a Taekwondo school mean to you?
5: Well, that's a big question. So we teach martial arts primarily because what it does for people. Of course, there's a self-defense aspect, but the big thing is the courtesy, the respect, goal setting, those kind of things that are going to carry with them whatever they do in life. So that's really why we started our school, was to have an impact on people of all ages, regardless of whether they're going to be the greatest kicker or puncher, is fine, but really they can still learn from the art and grow in that way. That's the biggest reason.
3: Yeah, you just want them to grow physically and mentally. What were your initial thoughts when you decided to run a Taekwondo school?
4: We were terrified, honestly. How do you even start a business? We had no idea, no experience, nothing whatsoever. But the thing is that we were kind of
5: sent
4: down a path.
5: For me, it was a lifelong dream. So I've been in love with martial arts since the age of 5. So I knew, probably when I was in my teens that I was going to. There's the business side of it, which the kicking and punching, I tell everybody, is the easy side. And I had to learn all the, like, what's a profit loss statement? There's things called taxes that we got to worry about, those kind of things. That was the scary part, but the kicking and punching was really the easy.
3: So you said you were 5. What got you into it? What at 5 years old made you want to run a martial arts?
5: So I tell everybody, like most kids, got up, you watch cartoons, then I would watch wrestling, and then followed was Kung Fu Theater. This is back when Channel 4, way back when it was an independent TV station. And I watched a movie called Way of the Dragon with Bruce Lee and Chuck Norris. Fell in love with martial arts. I became obsessed with martial arts, really. I bought books, magazines, anything I could get martial arts my hands on. And then in sixth grade, my sixth grade teacher encouraged my mom, because I have a learning disability, dyslexia. And so to help with that and to help with a whole lot of other things going on in my life, he recommended another teacher he knew, Chief Master Mitten, and who taught Taekwondo, and the rest was kind of history. I mean, that's what I've done and what I do. So,
3: does Chief Master Minton mean a lot to you, sir?
5: Yes. he's been a personal mentor, a father figure. So yes, he's been, and he, what's weird is he has one obsession in life too, and that's martial arts. We kind of joke, we'll both end up probably dying, kicking and punching on the mat teaching. That's where we'll be. And so, yeah, so he's been a huge influence. They were a huge influence and really helped us get our business going, because his wife, Mrs. Minton, is very involved in their school and their success as well. So.
3: Gotcha. They seem really inspiring people. And they're still moving to this day and age, right?
5: Yes, they actually still teach and own Minton's Black Belt Academy in Terre Haute, Indiana.
3: Okay. I thought they were running. I remember you told me about that. So now, how do you think Taekwondo students and teachers' brains should operate after their Taekwondo journey?
5: Well, I would hope that they would operate the same. Maybe they're not kicking and punching as much, but they're still setting the goals. They're still using the character development. They're still trying to improve themselves. My hope is people's journey never really ends because of that. Does that make sense? You don't have to kick and punch,
3: yes, sir,
5: to take advantage of martial arts.
3: Yeah. You just need to grow as well from your journey. So I that makes a lot of sense. What is the most rewarding and difficult thing about being a Taekwondo instructor?
4: Most rewarding is when you can see the difference that you made in a person. Some people we have for short periods of time. Some people we've had them for years. You know, I mean, obviously you stayed with us for, what was it, 5 years? And the impact that it made on you was wonderful to see. I mean, when you first started, you were kind of nervous. You were just getting into it and watching you grow and blossom. And now look at you now. This is amazing.
3: I know. I had the giddies. I think I.
4: Yes.
5: Yeah. The hardest thing and the easiest thing are the people, right? I mean, you develop the relationship and you grow with them. And we tell people we're big on family. And so everybody who comes in here are like family to us. And we know at some time they're going to move on, and that's hard. But at the same token, knowing that you made that impact is also the most rewarding part of it.
3: Well, Mike, another thing I'm wondering is, when we move on, do you still try to keep in touch with them sometimes?
5: We do our best. It's just kind of like things in life. Friends move on and they,

0: work and that person needs to learn may not always fit. They're not always going to be one and the same. But the thing is, just go out and try it. The worst thing is you fall in love with it and become obsessed like me. The best thing is you get a few how to defend yourself, or you learn how to set goals, and that affects you everywhere in life in the future.
1: Yeah, or the worst thing is you slip on your pants. That's another worst thing that could happen. But I think would also agree with you about just doing it. So what is your rank and how long did it take you both, or your ranks, I should say?
0: Well, I'm currently a 4th degree black belt in ATA. Hopefully this next year I'll be testing for 5th. I've been involved with martial arts for 34 years, and I've done everything, every kind of martial arts you can imagine. And so rank to me is not a big deal. I'm more worried about the skills and what I'm developing as an individual. So my journey isn't exactly the same as everyone's. Like, I was with the ATA up until I was 18. Then there's a 9-year period where I'm gone from Taekwondo. And then I come back to Taekwondo in 2000 and been actively training since 2000. Mrs. Bostic is started in 2000 as well. And so she just earned her 4th degree black belt this year, along with our daughter, Sabrina Bostic, also earned her 4th this year. So.
1: Oh, wow. Congratulations to you two. What has Taekwondo taught you as an individual or as individuals?
2: The biggest thing is to control my emotions is the biggest thing. There have been different times that I got upset, but I had to talk with a cool tone. I had to deal with the situation in the moment and then possibly later on break down and cry. But the thing is that it also helped me cool my jets too in different situations and try to step back and really observe what is actually happening and make sure that I make the best decision in that moment.
0: Oh, yeah. Martial arts, there isn't an aspect of my life that martial arts hasn't affected because of understanding, respect, honor, integrity, what we call our life skills. They transcend the kicking and punching. So there's really not an aspect of my life that isn't formed by martial arts. So that would be a huge thing. When I was younger, one of the biggest things that really helped me was with my learning disability, dyslexia, and teaching me how to focus. I went from an okay student to I graduated 19 out of like 500 or 600 students in my high school, taking advanced AP level English, which was unheard of when I started martial arts. So
1: what is both of your teaching styles in during class?
2: Mine is not like his. It's because we have different personalities.
1: Okay. How does the personalities affect it then?
2: Well, the students actually enjoy the variety of how we teach is different. I actually kind of have different things that I kind of go here, go here, go here. And then ultimately at the end, it flows together. Whereas Mr. Bostic, it's A, B, C, D, and then you get to the end. So
0: I tend to be much more structured in my approach, but I do try to cater all of my classes depending on what I'm teaching or who I'm teaching. And so it's all teaching is similar. However, your personality comes into play and the way you learn and the way the student learns. And so you try to adapt to the best thing for that situation.
1: Yeah, I hear you. It all depends on the situation of who you're working with and who you're trying to improve. You also have a family, as you guys mentioned. Can you describe your family, actually?
2: We have 4 children. We actually, the oldest right now, I think,
0: 23.
2: Is 23. Sorry. After they go past 18, you kind of lose track a little. The second oldest is 22. She's 18 and then 16. Yeah, so and having them do martial arts with us has been wonderful. Yeah.
0: There, 3 of them are 3rd degree black belts, and then Miss Sabrina just earned her 4th degree. So,
1: how has it changed them?
0: Well, I mean, there's a lot of things we can say. I purposely started them when they were little, and they weren't really allowed not to stop until they're 18, because this is our life. This is what we do, and so for them to be active with us was important. I think it's helped all of them greatly. Our oldest, I think it's helped her set goals. And she's currently going to some graduate level school classes right now. And eventually wants to become a doctor. And for the next oldest, it helped her, I think, really have confidence and believe in herself more, because she struggled with that a lot. And then Miss Sabrina, our 3rd, is now wanting to become an instructor, wanting to own her own school and make this her life. So she's learning to do that.

0: And then our youngest, who's 16, it's given him a lot of confidence and an outlet. And whether he continues or not is fine. After they turn 18, they're going to find their way. The biggest reason I wanted him to be in and stay in is to develop what I call is grit. There's a great book by Angela Duckworth called Grit. And it's learning to persevere and develop a skill in something that they can have and hone, which will translate as they're developing later in their life, other skills.
1: Yeah, I got you. That makes sense. That book seems really inspiring. What is it about exactly? Like, is it about like just that, or is there more to it?
0: Well, I highly recommend the book. She does a much better job than I'm going to do. It's more than just perseverance and sticking through something. Sometimes you stick through stuff and you grind and you get better and better. And it doesn't have to be your passion. That's a mistake I think a lot of people make, is we think, oh, we just focus on what we really love and we'll be really great. Well, sometimes you got to focus on things you don't love, because it's what's required to pay the bills, to take care of your family. And there's a reward in that by itself. But when you learn to do that with one or two things, it translates everything else in your life, and learning to continue to grind and make yourself better.
1: Yeah, that makes sense. You just want to improve, like I said, like more and more and more each day. As we all know, you have to, you don't just get a black belt. You have to earn it. How is being a colored belt and a black belt different or similar?
0: Well, I tell everybody, we use, and I'll be honest, I got this from Chief Masterman. He calls it the four L's. A color belt's about learning. And the best way I can translate it to is, for the people who know nothing about martial arts, it's kind of like going to school. And you go from kindergarten to eighth grade, and you're learning the basic skills of life is the goal. And that really, when you graduate high school, that's kind of like earning your black belt. But it's black belt isn't the end. It's really just the beginning of your life. You're an adult. You've learned the basic skills. Now you have to go out into the world and deal with it. So color belt is really about learning the basics and the foundation. Black belt then becomes about living and finding your art or your way of living, which is why people then go on to college.
1: How does a Taekwondo test, because I know we always have to do the testing, how does that operate?
0: Well, that's going to vary a lot between school and school and those kind of things. Typically, the testing is, we're looking at, did you acquire the skills we were working on this grading period? It's not really any different than if you went to regular school, right? You go to math, and at the end of the 8-week or 6-week grading period, you take a test and you pass and you get a grade. And then you go to, you do a midterm at the end of the middle of the year, and you move. Okay. So another way to look at the way we do color belt testings is we spend, like, for example, you have an orange belt and an orange belt with a stripe. And really, I tell people, it's like the same way we go to school. You're learning a set of skills. You're tested on it, then you learn more skill. And then at the end of the year, you take a final and you move on to the next grade.
1: Gotcha.
0: It's pretty much the same.
1: Yeah, that makes sense. So how can you tell there is or isn't improvement?
0: Well, there's certain attributes we use, and we call them the black belt attributes. There's 9 basic attributes that I look at. It starts with attitude. And then we're going to be looking at focus. We're going to look about, and we call it knowledge. And so I say, do a front kick and you can do a front kick. That's part of it. But then there's 3 parts of knowledge. It's knowing what it is, understanding it, and applying it. So as people understand and move up in rank, they're gaining greater proficiencies. I mean, they understand I can use a front kick here or this way or that way in this situation or not this situation. And so you have those 3 attributes. Then we get into whether they're properly executing the technique. This is where we really hone the skill. And this is where martial arts are known for, spending hours practicing a punch and making sure all the movements are exactly correct. And then we get into stuff like balance, speed, power, rhythm, movement. And then finally, can you do it automatically? So if someone goes to grab you, can use that skill to defend yourself. And so we look at those, and the more of those attributes you demonstrate, that's how we're looking that you're gaining skills.
1: And if they fail, I know you don't hold it against them. You didn't hold it against me when I failed, but they just repeat it. Is that right?
0: Yeah. I mean, yes. So you don't pass your test, you're going to have to go through and learn and refine and continually improve. I don't like the term fail. You didn't pass or you passed. And what I mean by that is you didn't pass. You just need to do it longer. You need to learn. You need to focus more. You need to gain that skill and understanding. So
1: yeah, I got you. That makes sense. Now, if we test, obviously we get to go to graduate. Yay. What are the emotions you'd say on a Taekwondo graduation day from either of you or both of you?
0: Well, I mean, as an instructor, you're proud that people are moving forward. You're seeing them develop the physical skills and moving towards that and accomplishing goals. One of the big reasons we use belts in martial arts is so people have a goal and they have these stepping stones to reach that, what we call black belt, which is where we understand all the basics or have the skills we need to move forward in life. And so for me as an instructor, there's always a sense of pride. And then as you see people, even as they prove physically is awesome, people's attitudes, those kind of things, those are the kind of things that I look for. And it's just an honor and pride in that. So
1: yeah, I hear you. So you're talking about goals just a second ago. Can you define goals in your own words, and how do you establish the importance of goals in your students?
0: Well, I mean, we talk a lot about black belt, and why we do that is we're trying to establish that is, hey, listen, this is the goal that everybody is. This is the standard. And people understand that, even if they don't understand martial arts, the black belt means something. And so that idea of having a clear target of where you're going. Stephen Covey talks about start with the end in mind. And his 7 habits of highly effective people. So they got to have a point that they're focused on. So for me, goals give you that point that you focus on. But that's where it starts. It's the vision. You got to go out and you got to take action and you got to earn that level. You don't just set a goal and that magically makes you something. You got to take action after it. So,
1: yeah, you can't just be sitting on the couch and hopefully it pops up on you. This is a question for Ms. Bostic, actually. This is so a while back, I remember when you have meetings with students, you always close the door. And I'm not trying to be nosy or anything, but I think half the time you do it, it's with like certain life challenges, like when someone's talking about their like autism or someone like a parent got divorced. Exactly. How can martial arts like help with these certain life challenges? Exactly.
2: Honestly, because it helps your mindset. Because as you do martial arts, and this is something I've seen through my own children as they've grown up through the martial arts, is they're more mature. And obviously, when you do martial arts, if you're more mature, then you deal with life situations a lot better. If you're more mature, you don't let things get to you as easily. People are not as offended, I guess, is one of the things that drives me crazy lately, especially these days right now. The thing is that they try to step back and think about the other person in the situation as well. And that's some of the things that I try to talk with people about too, because we know what we're going through, but do we ever think about what the other person's going through?
1: Yeah, you always got to put yourself in the other person's shoes. Or I mean, not saying forever, but for a minute. So
2: at least to understand the situation.
1: How do you develop self-confidence, self-esteem, and self-discipline in your students?
0: One of the ways we do that, everybody says, why do we have a minimum class standard? Okay. And it's to make people do something regularly. So what we're trying to do there is that's beginning to develop that discipline of, okay, it's Monday, I got to go to class. I know this is my class day, and then I'm going to go on Wednesday, and I'm going to continually do this over time. And so that's one of the ways we begin to develop discipline. The way we structure the bow, the way we move, all that stuff is designed to develop that discipline. When you begin to learn to develop discipline and it becomes a habit in one area of your life, it tends to transcend to other areas. I do things a certain way. I create a structure. And the more they do that, the better they become at that. So they get this victory because they're starting to develop. The best way is they're really developing habits and learning how to develop habits that make them successful versus not successful. And then as you get this little victory, this little habit victory, well, hey, I did it. I feel better about myself. And so now it begins to develop that self-confidence. Not to mention, you know, as you develop these skills, I can utilize these to protect myself. And again, that makes you feel better about you. I tell people, if you really want to study self-defense, go learn to be confident. Because if you're confident, you'll learn how to be self-assured. What we do is help people do that in an efficient manner by learning what kicking and what punching and how to defend against certain attacks. And so that helps them develop that self-confidence and that self-discipline. Self-control, we do that in a lot of ways. Like when we're sparring, sometimes we want people not to touch or to touch lightly versus just hit. I tell people you can teach a monkey to hit. Okay, so any monkey can do what we do. What makes us different as people is we learn when not to do it. And so we spend a lot of times on that. So.
1: Yeah, we're not wild animals, basically. or that's what you're trying to do. So I get it. So with fitness, so I looked on your line and said a lot of people, basically America is one of the obesest country. So how can the world be more fit?
0: Move. The number one is move. Number two is really we as a society have to look at how we treat diet. And we sometimes we use diet as this thing we go on the short term, but it's really what we eat constantly. One of the things we do, we have three areas for our kids that we talk about. Agent G, which is bullying prevention. Sergeant Safety, which is how to keep them safe so they don't get abducted or hurt. And then three, we have what we call major fitness. And major fitness is all about teaching them developing a healthy lifestyle. So come, kick, punch, move. That's one way. But then also you need to think about when you're not here having good self-control, choosing water over soda.
1: Now, how do you help with those scenarios? Like, how do you like help person A here not go for a carrot instead of a piece of cake?
0: One, you educate. Two, this is where the self-discipline, the constant habit of that, okay, I'm following these habits. Reaching for a piece of cake or a carrot is a choice. Well, that choice is based on what you want, right? And if you've taught yourself that I want the carrot versus the cake, it's much easier to reach for it. And so it's developing those correct habits, which is really, it's a lifestyle. A lifestyle is just basically all of your habits added up.
1: Yeah, that makes sense. Because you just got to like teach them to go for the carrot, not the cake. It's
0: right.
1: It's a process. You also have people who come in here with focus issues. How do you handle students or me when I was not focusing or when other students are having a difficult time focusing?
0: That's a good question. And I try to do it based on the individual because, believe it or not, not everybody's the same. So the way you approach that is going to be different. Some people, we bring it back to the structure, the power move. Show me an attention stance. Boom, which snaps them back to a very structured position. Other people you're a little softer with. You talk to them and you say, hey, listen, I need you to focus on what we're doing right now. So there's these different methodologies, but it's really constantly, again, it's about developing a habit. And when they come up and they kick it back, hey, look right here. Keep your eyes right here. Always look at when someone's talking to you. Always look. And it's a constant reinforcement in the development of the habit that really begins to develop that focus. That's a big area we see a lot. And I can relate to that. I always have my favorite movie. One of my favorite movies is Up, and there's the dog. And he's the one that always goes, hey, I like you, squirrel. I'm one of those people. Okay. So I have to be real careful that I don't get on my squirrel moments.
1: I hear you.
0: I have to constantly bring myself back all the time.
1: I hear you. And I'm going to just tell this with eye contact. I'm not the best with eye contact, but because of you, I am better at it, but I still work on it. But eye contact, it's better because of you guys. So just I let you guys know that.
0: Okay. It's a process. Nobody's ever perfect. We constantly work on it.
1: Yes, yes.
0: So sir. I try to convince Ms. Bostic I'm perfect. She still tells me I need work.
2: And so do I. We all need to keep going forward.
1: Yes,
2: nobody's
1: ma'am.
2: Ever perfect.
1: No one is ever perfect. They think that, then I think they need to come here and learn a lesson. Also, I feel like martial arts can help with stress because there are some life factors that can cause stress. So how does it help with stress exactly?
0: Well, the first major one would be just the physical activity. Moving. There's a whole bunch of studies that show if you go exercise, it's going to reduce your stress levels. I think one of the big things, because you're achieving and you're growing, like you're earning new belts as you move along, that sense of accomplishment, you can always fall back when it's stressful in that positive environment. We try to make environment as positive as possible so that people have a place they can come. When the world may be going nuts, I can get my uniform on, get my belt on, and I can go there and I can have an experience that's good. That's our goal. And like, we're human. We don't always make it perfect, but we try to always make it a positive experience. It's about, you go to your family when you're stressed out. So we want us to be their family that they come to. And let's face it, kicking and punching things really helps.
1: You're not wrong there.
2: We actually had a situation where we've had some people get their black belts in this whole situation that's been going on right now. And the parents actually have thanked me, saying that we were so glad that we were still open, even though they weren't able to come into the building and they were doing it via Zoom at home, but it was something they could look forward to and actually get out of the frustration of what's happening right now in life and be able to actually move forward somewhere else and be able to still get their black belt.
1: Yeah, your goal was basically just to take their mind off of this whole natural disaster.
0: And we try to keep it as normal as possible.
1: Yeah, that's what we need in this world as of right now. So I feel like also martial arts can help with someone who doesn't have the best social skills alive. So how can you help someone with social issues or someone with a lack of social skills?
2: Well, that's one of the things that we actually pride ourselves on, at least in our school in particular, because from one martial arts school to another, it is different. One of the things that we try to make sure that they do is they greet others when they first come in. Obviously, when you learn how to greet others on a normal basis, you are more apt to making friends elsewhere. Also, we have social activities where kids can actually come in and do like a parents' night out once a quarter in a protected environment where they know they're not going to be bullied. They know they're not going to be taken advantage of. They know that their kid is safe here. And so we can actually teach them in the right way.
1: So now, what is the definition of respect in your guys' terms? Because I know you guys have pick a lot on respect at your school.
0: Respect is so here my I always tell people, everybody thinks respect is this two-way street. I give you respect, you give it back. If you're showing respect, it's how you treat others. And it's not what you know, but what you do that matters. So if you know it's what you're supposed to do, but you don't act on it, like someone hands you something, you don't say thank you. Well, that's not respectful. Now, you were mean about it, but you should reply in kind. So respect is how you treat others and doing the right thing, regardless of what they're going to do back. So for me, respect is, and we do that by saying, yes, sir, yes, ma'am. We answer up, we talk, we follow a structure, and we follow what are conventionally the norms of courtesy, holding doors for other people, saying thank you and please, and looking at people when they're talking, those kind of things.
1: How do you help? And also, how do you help someone who, I don't want to say like doesn't know respect, but like could improve their respectness?
0: Well, we make it an expectation. It's required. If you want to earn or move forward, well, one of the first things you have to do is demonstrate that respect. It's the structure that we create. Bowing for us is like shaking hands, which has become a big thing now with COVID. I mean, it's kind of weird. We're so used to shaking people's hands that now that we're supposed to be maintaining social distance, how do we show that same kind of thing? Well, in our school, we still bow. It didn't change. We look at people when they're talking. And so when you make it the expectation, people start doing it. And so it's just you're expected, this is the way you're supposed to behave. And we explain that constantly.
3: This has been Autism Rocks and Rolls, a show that challenges assumptions and raises awareness about autism. 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
2: If you've spent any time on the botanical side of Instagram in the last few years, you likely spotted NYBG staff waist deep in a pool of water, stacking weights, sandbags, and other objects onto lily pads the size of a tire. The Water Lily Way Off, which marked its third annual event in 2025, has grown into an international phenomenon, with botanical gardens, museums, and zoos the world over facing off to see whose giant water lilies can hold the most weight before sinking. I'm Jennifer Bernstein, CEO and the William C. Steer Senior President at the New York Botanical Garden. And today I'm joined by the originator of the Water Lily Way Off and one of its fiercest competitors, Vanessa Callahan of Denver Botanic Gardens, and Bree Langley of Royal Botanic Gardens Kew, who are here to talk about all things water lilies, from their unique plant structure, which allows them to hold well over 100 pounds in some cases, to the gargantuan size that South American species like Victoria amazonica can reach. Vanessa, Bree, welcome. Thank you so much for joining us.
3: Hello. Hi.
2: I'm thrilled that you're here to talk about all things water lilies. Vanessa, we're going to start with you, since this idea originated with you in the Denver Botanic Gardens. How did the Water Lily Way Off begin? What sparked the idea?
3: When I started making videos for the internet, I had no idea what I was doing and I needed new ideas constantly. So I was always trying to source ideas, and a volunteer suggested I do it. So I reached out to our horticulture team and our aquatics horticulturalist. So I was like, well, am I allowed to do it knowing that I might sink or damage your leaf? And she said, yeah, well, let's wait till the end of the season and when we're about to pull them. So it doesn't matter. And it was really surprising. I started taking bets internally, and it was surprising how much weight it held in October. So a few years later, we were looking for ideas again. I was like, hey, that was a good one. So I was like, let's get other gardens that always are going to have bigger water lilies involved. See who you can reach out to try and participate with us.
2: Well, it has certainly grown from there. It has become a global phenomenon. How many gardens were involved last year?
3: 48 is the official count, but then there was a lot of also unofficial entries, which we welcome.
2: Well, it's definitely grown and it's gotten a lot of attention, which I think from my perspective, anything that's bringing attention to the wonderful work of horticulturists at botanical gardens is great. What do you think has sparked that attention? What do you think has generated such interest from the public?
3: It's a couple of aspects. People come to the gardens and say, oh, I saw that leaf. First of all, I've never seen the underside of that leaf. And it is a really striking difference between the upper side and the underside. So it's a little glimpse behind the scenes that you don't normally see. And it's pretty gnarly and cool to look at. So I think that helps. The plant itself has a few hidden secrets and it's huge. And then the creativity and competition of all of these gardens participating and really leaning in to social media and having fun and showing off their personality in creative, fun, and playful ways, I think has really led to the enormous boom we saw this past year in 2025.
2: Yes. Well, and we try to get in on the mix, of course. And I have to do a shout out for our wonderful horticulture team here at NYBG, Mark Hachadorian, Zach Leibovich. There's a whole group of people that grow the water lilies throughout the season and then apply a lot of creativity alongside their colleagues in the marketing team to putting together videos that will attract public attention. So I know from our vantage that there's a lot of creativity that goes into that. And I think it's part of the story. Let's talk a little bit about the plants themselves. And I'd like to hear from both of you, and maybe starting with you, Bree. Can you talk a little bit about the way that they behave in their native ecosystems?
4: the way that we tend to grow them in botanic gardens as annuals from seed tends to be how they would grow in the wild. A lot of the time they would be annuals, even though they can live for, I think it's been documented, up to 7 years, tubers. Most of the time they'll be growing as annuals simply because of fluctuations within the riverbed and their environment. So they've got to change and grow really quickly and make use of that.
2: So these plants grow in the Amazon, throughout South America, in lakes and rivers. So let's talk about some of the adaptations that they've developed based on where they're from that are unique.
3: Yeah, they've got these big gnarly spines. That's the first thing to know if you're going to handle them. They can be a little dangerous. Those spines will go through anything, gloves, jeans. They're incredibly strong. And because they're growing on the surface, they can just grow right over other plants and rip them to shreds underneath them. So it's really hard to for a plant to try and compete with that kind of plant. Plants aren't usually used to like direct physical violence from other plants in that way. And then, of course, the network of veins that really helps them stay afloat is incredibly impressive.
2: So Bree, Vanessa mentioned the structure of these plants. Can you talk a little bit about that structure?
4: Well, the leaves themselves, the leaves are the most interesting when it comes to their structure. So when they first erupt from this kind of like growth center, which kind of looks a little bit like a beige cabbage underground, and it comes out as what I would term as a green hedgehog. Basically, it's like a fist-shaped green spiky blob, and it whirls around like a medieval mace, like a weapon, and it clears the surface of all of the plants, and then it slowly expands out. I did a very, very minimal study this year, and it tended to take between like 10 days and maybe 24 days max to reach its full size. And a full size lily, you'd probably be, for us, we'd be expecting to see them in June. And what's really striking about these leaves is that they are completely flat. The surface of the leaves looks almost like a kind of crocodile skin. And it is peppered with tiny, tiny little holes, which allow any excess water to dissipate through. So they never get swamped. And the structure of the leaf itself is in multiple different layers, which is now being used for bioengineering as a form of water filtration, so that every single layer has its own individual design and function. And then underneath, it's supported by loads of veins, which kind of all crisscross together in triangles. And this arrangement of veins, which are hollow, they hold a lot of air in there. This has been used for centuries now to influence architecture, first with glasshouses, actually, and now with bridges, with magnificent designs for atriums out of glass, the way that it supports itself so well, and is now actually being used for things like potentially solar panels in the sea, so that they're so strong that they can withstand the waves. They're really, really quite remarkable.
2: Yes, there's a lot we can learn. And there were two things that came out of what you were just saying that I really love to hear. The first is that there were no water lilies harmed in the making of the water lily way off competition.
4: To the extent
2: we have people concerned that we're hurting these plants, we're not. And it's an early example of biophilic design. Going back, as you say, centuries, these plants have inspired architects and other thinkers about how to design, taking cues from nature, and it's great to see that that continues. Let's talk a little bit about how they are cultivated in temperate places like where we are. So, Vanessa, could you talk a little bit about the cultivation in Denver?
3: Yeah, so we get fresh seeds every year from Longwood Gardens. Shout out to the real masters there at Longwood. We keep them in a fridge for a few months over the winter. So that fridge is kept in like the lower 60s so that they won't start to germinate, but it's also not too cold for them because they are tropical plants. Maybe around February, we can move them into our pretty small greenhouse ponds so they can germinate and start growing. But they are pretty limited at Denver Botanic Gardens in how big they can get indoors. So we're growing more than we need so that we can pick the best and not everyone's going to grow the strongest. And around mid to late June, but it's super weather dependent. And in Denver, our weather can fluctuate a lot day by day, week by week. So we try and do our best to avoid hail and any crazy temperature swings. But we need water temps to be quite warm, like mid 60s and up before we can move them outside. So it's usually later June when we actually can put them on display.
2: Yeah, it's a funny irony as the originator of the contest that you're in Denver, where it's, I think, particularly hard to do this. Yeah, and maybe not surprising that the winner of our 2025 competition was Bock Tower Gardens in Florida, which may have something of an advantage, but they won fair and square. No, I don't want to diminish their win in any way. Bree, could you talk a little bit about Kew's approach to growing the Victoria species, which I think is distinctive and has done a lot to shape the public affection for your beautiful water lily house, which I know is now under renovation?
4: Yeah, we do things a little bit differently. I think because all of our ponds are under glass, so we're not so restricted by the weather. But the main thing for us is light, actually, that restricts the growth. So we will produce seed every year. We'll store the seed at 16 degrees centigrade. Apparently, it keeps it for the longest. And we will sow that seed kind of around about February time in our nursery. And the plants will be ready to put into, for example, the water lily pond. So we have two ponds that we display the giant water lilies in. We've got the water lily house, and then we've also got the Princess of Wales Conservatory, which actually has two ponds itself. And so, for example, the pot size of the Victoria when it arrives will be roughly like 2 liters, maybe 3 liters max. And we put it straight into this giant pot, which is bigger than me. Water, we try to keep it at 25 degrees. It does change and fluctuate quite a lot. The water lily house is incredibly hot. So we would be planting around about end of March, beginning of April. So we'll have mature sized plants in June, July, and then the plant will keep on going really until the start of November. So we empty the pond start of November. By then, the leaves will have shrunk to about almost like about a foot diameter. So really, really quite small. You can tell the main difference is the light availability. We don't have any additional light, and that really does play a part.
2: Yes. So light, temperature, everything is factoring in. Bree, I gather that Victoria boliviana can grow even larger than Victoria amazonica. Could you tell us a little bit about Kew's role in introducing it into cultivation?
4: Yeah, of course. So we've described the species just recently, and that was a collaborative effort between horticulturalists, scientists, and botanical artists. So it seems really silly now, but for many, many, many years, we've been growing Victoria amazonica, and there have been some years where the plant just didn't seem quite like the one that came before. Maybe it was a little bit bigger, or maybe it was a little bit more difficult, and it turns out that it was actually a different species. So Carlos Magdanello, who is our water lily expert here at Kew, he visited Bolivia and he saw a stand of what is now Victoria boliviana, as described. And he noticed that they were just so different to the other two species that we know and love. So Victoria cruziana and Victoria amazonica. Working with our partners in Bolivia, managed to acquire seed and then grow these plants for multiple years. And by comparing notes from scientists, analyzing DNA structures, and then also botanical artists. So Lucy Smith played an integral role in this because there are so many tiny little details that was only by her eye that people started noticing. For example, that the spine coverage on the flower buds and certain number of spines, these all play a part in the description of the species. And we still need a botanical artist to produce the artworks in order to describe a species, which seems in some ways so archaic to our way of thinking now, but it's so incredibly important. And I've actually been lucky enough to be growing this species for a little while now. I will say it is more tricky. It throws a tantrum whenever you try to change anything, but it's an amazing discovery and it really highlights the need for more conservation work. You know, we can say that we know everything about this group of water lilies, but actually, there are probably more species left to describe. Victoria boliviana is already being categorized as between vulnerable and endangered in the IUCN red listing. It's only got 5 known populations. Victoria amazonica, on the other hand, it seems to be a kind of least concern. Everybody knows about it. Everybody's got it. So it's really up to us now to look for those other species and describe them before time runs out.
2: Yeah, that's a really great segue, because I think it's important to talk about how this kind of very fun international cooperative effort can raise awareness. So Vanessa, could you talk a little bit about how an effort like this can move from spectacle to stewardship and what it is we would like people who are viewing or coming to botanical gardens to visit to learn and maybe do?
5: Yeah, absolutely. Denver Botanic Gardens, our mission statement is to connect people with plants. And it seems really simple, but is very layered and nuanced. But generally, people, I find, learned about plants in third or fourth grade and then never again. And we have this sort of sense that we call plant awareness disparity or plant blindness, where people see and interact with plants in various ways every single day of their lives, but they feel really disconnected from them. So I really like to try and make plants accessible to any and everyone, even if you know nothing about plants, because public gardens, these public institutions, we do so much work. We are growing food. We are protecting endangered species. We are looking for more global or ecosystem conservation work and doing a lot of science and like on top of and layered within our beautiful displays. So I think Instagram, TikTok are really great ways to show huge amount of people that public gardens are a space for them. They can learn something and plants are important no matter where they're coming at. So we can see, oh my God, I've never seen a plant hold 183 pounds. I never would have imagined that's possible. Every plant has some crazy, unique story that it can tell. And we interact with those plants all the time, even if we don't realize it. And we do want to encourage people to think a little bit more about the plants in their daily lives and then hopefully try and convert that into energy towards thinking about plants, protecting plants, and how our world and us depend on plants to live.
2: Yeah, absolutely. And I think that these kinds of tools with the public can really be an entry point for learning a lot more about the very layered work that happens at botanical gardens.
5: Yeah.
2: All three of our institutions are doing scientific work, of course. We're doing educational work within our communities and beyond. We are caring for our living collections, all of which include plants that are threatened.
5: There's a lot of stories to tell. And so yeah, one big flashy one is a great way to get people to A, watch more stories while they're sitting there on Instagram or TikTok, which is pretty easy to do. And then also to visit their gardens. We had people commenting on various water lily posts that they had never visited their local public garden, but now they were going to go see if they had a water lily and what kind of plants they had.
2: Yeah. Yeah, it's also good for your algorithm because plant Instagram is the best Instagram. I think we can all agree. So let's go back to the plant plants themselves for just a minute. And I said earlier that no water lilies are harmed. I do want to talk about what can cause pad failure, tears, edge overtopping, collapse, and what do you all take from that? What can we learn from a horticultural perspective? Do either of you want to jump in on that?
4: I don't know about you, Vanessa, but I suppose the main pest for us for Victoria is aphid. I think that has long been the case, and they're really difficult to deal with when it comes to being on water because, of course, you can't spray anything. A lot of biocontrols don't particularly like being on water, so it is really, really tricky. We tend to use newspapers and put newspapers on top and soak the newspapers and kind of use that as a suffocant almost, and then just gather up all the newspapers. It takes a long time. It takes about 2 hours to put all the newspapers down, and then they need at least an hour and a half to work. So yeah, it's a bit of an investment. But
2: these are like, well cared for plants.
4: Yeah. Oh my goodness. But when it comes to leaves that are torn, that are not looking great, that's natural. That is something that we kind of explain to visitors. I think if anything, it helps to kind of break through this idea that it's a fake plant. Sometimes when people visit, they're like, oh, it's plastic, because it does look plastic. It looks too perfect. It looks like something out of Little Shop of Horrors. It looks huge. It looks ridiculous. And then you tell people that every single leaf is all from one plant. And they're like, no, don't believe it. I don't understand. So the fact that some leaves would actually be decaying, falling away, really, really helps us. And then we'll leave it for quite a long time, probably until there's like 20 to 30% green on there. And then we'll be able to chop it away. If we do have to remove any leaves because, for example, they've outcompeted the surrounding plants and we actually need to move them in order to preserve the other plants that we've got there because they're equally important, we might take it outside and lay it upside down so that our visitors can see the veining and the colours and also the hairs. If you've got a Victoria Crusiana, you'll know that it's really hairy underneath. So yeah, to be honest, it's never something that I've thought of really. If they get damaged, it's fine. And it's part of the course, really, especially if you're training students to look after water lilies. Of course, there's going to be some damage. Of course, sometimes a leaf will be cut by accident. You've just kind of got to go with it. And the plant will be able to deal with it no matter what.
2: Yeah, it makes them more approachable, I think, in a way.
4: Oh, yeah.
2: Yeah. Vanessa, could you talk a little bit about how the water lilies manipulate heat and scent to choreograph pollinators? Is that something you can talk about?
3: I can probably pull a few things out. It's got this super unique leaf structure and life story. And then it has a very particular pollination story as well, which is kind of just diving into these like complex plant lives some more. So the flower blooms very briefly, which is not entirely unique, but does make it a little harder. It will open at night. And on night one, it's only producing pollen, and it's going to also produce some heat to spread a scent. It's attracting a lot of beetles. The beetles are going to come in there and get trapped. In the daytime, that flower is going to close back up and those beetles are stuck in there for the day, where they're going to bop around and eat what they can and get a lot of pollen stuck to them. When they open up again the next night, those beetles can fly off and hopefully put pollen onto another flower and hopefully create a successful pollination to make some more plant babies and get a nice healthy batch of seeds. Bree, please correct me if I'm wrong on any of these.
4: So in this case, the flower itself is probably only completely open for about 20 minutes. So it really puts a lot of effort into making sure that the beetles can find it with the heat and the scent and the color. It's shining out in the darkness. It's not like there's a tiny little dot or something on the flower that is the receptive surface that will take in the pollen. It's actually the whole bottom surface of the flower. It's just a huge disc. the disco hall off the very non-PG Beatle party. And then the second night, so that's when the pollen starts to be shed, the flower will turn a really dark pink because that will then make sure that beetles don't waste their time going for it. The beetles won't be able to see it in the nighttime. And we see this color change quite a lot in flowers to tell their pollinators that they've been pollinated or that the pollen stores have gone or the nectar stores have gone. So there's no point worrying about that one. Spend your time on another flower, please. So I think that is why it happens in this way. The idea of trapping the beetles inside is a very definite way of making sure that your pollinators do their job. And we see this again in plants like Aristolochia. And I was surprised to note that Aristolochia also give a little bit of food. But I do think that our Victoria plants, they are very good to their pollinators. And they provide food, the whole upper surface of this kind of atrium, this disco hall that the bud becomes for the beetles, the whole ceiling is covered in food, fake pollen for the beetles to eat during their 24 hours. So the plants aren't harmed during the water lily way off. The beetles aren't harmed during their captivity.
2: So the beetles go in for a 24-hour a nighttime party in a disco hall of the water lily. And then they emerge and do the work that they've been primed for. It's fascinating. Plants are amazing, everyone. Plants are incredible. That's great. Thank you so much for sharing about that. What other cool plants would you prioritize bringing to the public's attention in addition to water lilies?
4: Off the top of my head, I would say ant plants would be really cool, like Myrmecodia. So Myrmecodia tuberosa is an epiphyte, so a plant that lives on another plant. It has loads and loads of different chambers and is actually co-evolved with ants. So the plant itself provides a home for the ants. The ants live inside there and in return protect the plant. Ants are incredibly clean in what they're doing and incredibly organized. And one of the things that they do in the areas where they live is that they have a set area for their dead where they will place their dead so that it's nice and clean and out of the way of where the rest of the ants are living. In this case, the chamber where the ants keep their dead is actually lined with root endings from the plant. So the plant is directly benefiting from the decaying ants.
2: It's amazing.
4: Now, on top of this, it's now been found that the ants only place high protein parts. They only leave the really good stuff. So no legs. It's brains, it's the thorax, it's all of the really juicy stuff. And then that provides tons of energy to the plant, which will then continue to provide this home. And then the ants will also make sure that they have extensions to this home. So whenever the plant produces seed, the ants plant the seed on the same tree in the same area to extend their
2: home. It was all very sweet until we got the part about only depositing high protein parts of the dead. You know, that's where I kind of lost.
4: It's
2: fascinating.
4: Right?
2: It's fascinating. And we had ant plants on display as part of our Wonderland exhibition here. And it was fun to talk to visitors about these very unique plants. I think also very charismatic, if a little bit more morbid than the water lilies. Vanessa, you've had a little time to think. What cool plants do you think should be featured?
5: So as you were talking about ant plant, I was thinking about one of my favorite topics I learned about was these mite homes in leaves, which are very similar to this kind of building an ant house. A lot of plants just have little holes or little hair patches on their leaves, which is big enough to home a mite. And I got to hang out with the paleobotanist at Denver Museum of Nature and Science, who discovered, I think it was 65 million year old mite homes on leaves. The way that plants are interacting with ants and mites and literally attracting them and drawing them into the plant, feeding them often, or at least providing home and or food so that these insects then will hang out and protect them and eat the other bugs that they do not like. There's so many plants right. You can talk about with that. And that's so, so minute. And especially the mite homes, they're like tiny dots on a plant, which you can see with your bare eye if you have pretty good vision, but like they are so small and present all around us where you just don't know that unless you kind of know to look, unless you've been like trained to look really, really closely.
2: Yeah. And it's about learning about the specifics, which are fascinating and engaging, but also being reminded that each species is a world in of itself. It's part of a broader ecosystem. And sometimes the ecosystem functions, the ways that plants are interacting are not obvious to people. And it's a reminder that we need to be mindful of that when we think about the role of protecting these species as we go forward. It was so fun to talk to both of you. Thank you for taking the time. I know that we are definitely looking forward to the 2026 Water Lily Way Off competition. Bree will be looking forward to the reopening of the beautiful Water Lily House at Kew in 2027. And Vanessa, congratulations again for getting all of this going and bringing global attention to the work of botanical gardens.
5: Thank you so much. It was really great talking with you.
4: Thank you.
2: Thank you to our friends at Denver Botanic Gardens and Royal Botanic Gardens Kew for joining us on Plant People. And keep an eye on social this coming summer as we once again go head-to-head in the Water Lily Way Off. May the best garden win. 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From PRX, Plant People is produced by Ali Budner, Courtney Florentine, Genevieve Sponsler, Adriana Rosas Rivera, and Pedro Rafael Rosado. The executive producer of PRX Productions is Jocelyn Gonzalez. From NYBG, Plant People is produced by Charlie Nork, Cosette Patterson, Matt Newman, Kate Tyler, and Michael Crowley. Views expressed by guests are their own and not necessarily representative of NYBG. 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
6: You're listening to Live Law, real stories about the law told live. I'm Nancy Mullane. This week's story is from Sandy Patinamani. One night in 2002, Sandy and her wife, Melanie, went to their local YMCA in Des Moines to get some exercise. Not a big deal, right? Turns out it was. Here's Sandy.
7: Imagine there's a soundtrack as I tell you the story. The strains of the gay anthem, the YMCA from the 70s. Think about those happy, romping gay men. The irony is sharp when you hear the story. The story started for us, my wife Melanie and I, in 2002 in the fall. One night, we went to the YMCA to work out, and we had lived here for about a year. We had had a family membership since we got here. And we walked in and had forgotten our membership cards. So the manager happened to be behind the desk, and she looked it up and she said, "How do you have a family membership?" And I said, "We're domestic partners. We're a family." And she said, "We don't honor that kind of family here." And so we had a few words. She said, "Well, I'll let you work out for the night, but I'll have to report it to my superiors." So we worked out early the next morning, like 8 o'clock. She called us on the phone and said, "I've spoken with my superiors. You will not be allowed to return to the Y." She did not say, "Come on down and get individual memberships instead of a family membership." She said, "You will not be allowed to return to the Y." As it turns out, the YMCA defined family through legal marriage. And in 2002, in Iowa, legal marriage was only between men and women. Excuse me, one man and one woman. We said, well, we have a civil union from Vermont. And at that point in time, that was one of the only avenues that we had for legitimizing our relationship through the law. They said they didn't care. That wasn't family. So we were stunned. We actually came home the next day and called all of these Drake lawyers and said, what do we do? How can they do this? So we listened to their advice and we went down to the Human Rights Commission. We filed a complaint. It was a little rocky at first, but by the time we got our third intake officer, who was not homophobic, she assured us that we had a great case. And in fact, about 2 months before this happened, a new law had been passed, a city ordinance in the city of Des Moines that made gays and lesbians a protected class for in public accommodation. So we were basically the test case. And we left, we were thinking, oh, this is great, this will be taken care of. And we knew we had a bit of a wait because they, you know, it's a city program, it's underfunded, and they had a long backlog of cases. So we waited. In the meantime, we had twins. We continued on with family life. About a year into our wait, our intake officer called us out of the blue and said that the city had undergone, or excuse me, the Human Rights Commission had undergone serious budget cuts. They had slashed the staff to a bare bones staff, and the people that were left would never touch our case because of homophobia.

0: protected within the city because the Human Rights Commission didn't act for 5 years. We had no recourse. We could not appeal. There was no venue for appeal. So we waited and we waited. And 5 years after waiting, they fired the director, replaced the director. And finally, once they investigated the case, they found probable cause. The Human Rights Commission said the YMCA was in the wrong and they need to redefine family. And the YMCA said no. And so it dragged on a little longer. And finally, the Des Moines City Council withheld the YMCA's funding until they changed the definition. So that's when they started sort of bargaining with us, like, oh, we can't lose our funding. So they first said they would create a very special category called a member plus category for all those people who were not legally married. And we said separate but equal was ruled unconstitutional a really long time ago. So we sent them back to the drawing board. Ultimately, the city council was able to force them to change their definition from one based on legal marriage to one based on cohabitation. This benefits all kinds of families, not just gay and lesbian families. Roommates, in quotes and out, multi-generational families, multi-family households, all kinds of families fall under this category. It serves everybody better. We didn't really realize as we were living it that we were part of this historical narrative that was gradually developing. But somewhere along the way, we realized that there was this momentum of change happening around gay and lesbian issues. And it was very swift in Des Moines. While our 5 years seemed like an eternity, in the summer of 2007, I think it was in July, our case was settled. And that next month, the state of Iowa passed a law protecting gay and lesbian civil rights. And it was just 2 years later, in 2009, that the Iowa civil rights overturned the ban on same-sex marriage. So we feel like we're a little bit of a part of history. Thank you.
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2: We don't stop. 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

0: When Mike DiRico and Jeremy Murphy came into the NHPR studios, they brought in a couple of Game Boys and a mixing board. Jeremy says it's a much more stripped-down version of what they usually bring on stage.
1: Well, we have two Roland Juno DI synthesizers, big keyboards, hooked up to two MPC 1000s, music production stations, which we use for sequencing and sometimes for beats. We have two NES console set up with a special game that lets you fiddle with the chip. We have a bunch of Game Boys on stage, anywhere from one to like seven.
0: Mike had been recording under the name The Attic Bat, creating beats for local hip-hop producers and making experimental music with people in Boston. He wanted to form a band called The Floppy Bunch. Of eight potential members, Jeremy was the only one to show up for rehearsals. They both went to Epping High School and studied at the University of New Hampshire. They formed The Attic Bits a year ago and create chiptunes, music made with sound cards from old video game consoles.
2: So like the DMG, the Game Boy, the SID chip.

0: chip of the NES and also the Commodore 64. And then the Atari has the TIA chip. So it's like chiptune kind of encompasses all these old video game consoles that use those computer chips to make the sound.
1: Jeremy recorded this track under his solo name, Arkbit. It's called Unlikely Heroes.
2: I'm making an album that's kind of following a video game, and all the music is written to be like what you would hear on an 80s video game. And it's about the invasion of orcs into a peaceful valley. And this is the song introducing the heroes. It's got four themes. The main theme is them together, and then each one of the characters is individually introduced musically.
1: Jeremy says he's drawn to how predictable the Game Boy is as an instrument.
2: When the Game Boy makes a sound, it makes that same exact sound, perfectly steady, quantized, so it's always in a certain time signature. And it's perfectly steady and structured, and there's no deviating from that unless you really get into it. So it's kind of got this purity to it and this straightforwardness that you don't get with other instruments, like playing a trumpet. Every note's going to be different, even if you play the same note over and over again. Each one of them's going to have its own tone, its own little timbre changes, its own little time changes, but this never changes. It's perfectly steady and really nice.
0: We actually talk about that a lot, that nostalgia factor. And when we think about it, I mean, for me, the NES console was really the earliest of the games that I became exposed to. And so the sounds of the NES are the sounds that I remember from my childhood. And I remember, like, that from then on, it was the progression. You know, now we're up to PlayStation 3 and Xbox 360. And so you hear those old sounds. And I think that's what it is for a lot of people in the community. And I wonder how long this music is going to last as a cultural phenomenon, because our generation is really the last to experience those chips. This is a piece that we did collaboratively, and usually when we jam with the Game Boys, we'll usually go to like a coffee shop or something and just bring this mixer because it's battery operated, and just really just sit down from scratch and start building tracks. And so this track was built from that improvisational process, and it's called Jubilation of the Fae Folk, kind of going with that, the similar themes that we have in other titles. And so this track, we did it in our car. We had the Game Boys running through this mixer through the car speaker. That was how we put it together. We were kind of learning some new techniques with the program too. So you'll hear some novel sound.
1: Mike says the music of the Attic Bits draws from composers who are largely unknown, yet who created complex melodies with strict technical limitations.
0: There's also this sort of mystery surrounding the original composers of the songs. Like, you don't really know who composed the original songs from the 80s, and a lot of Japanese composers, I know, but at the same time, because the limitations of the instrument also made it a challenge just to compose on the instrument, because with the Game Boy, you only have four channels of sound. And so when you think about how you can compose entire songs with just those four channels, and like, how are you going to get drum sounds without using too many channels? Or how are you going to make a bass sound? How are you going to make three-part harmonies if you want that? It's called Gone Are the Days. That's one of my solo Attic Bat tracks that I made with the Game Boy. I guess I was trying to reconcile, I guess, the dance tradition that goes along with 8-bit music, so I was trying to make a pretty straight-ahead dance track, and a lot of this music comes out of dance music. We're getting our inspiration from that whole aesthetic of dance music, of building up this soundscape and then removing layers and kind of building tension and release. And
2: the dance music is, I'd say, one of our three major influences. Like, Mike is very well versed in hip-hop, and I'm all about ambient music, and together we're both really into dance music because it incorporates a lot of both of that, a lot of repetition, a lot of building things up slowly and having a nice, long, meaty climax.
1: When they perform live, Jeremy says they try to make their shows as visually interesting as possible.
2: You'll hear a lot of stuff going on, and you'll see us moving around a lot. but most people won't have any idea what movement corresponds to what sound. And I think that's one of the interesting aspects, is you'll see us flying around, we're whispering to each other back and forth constantly since we're all improv. And we've got tons of machines all around us, and we're reaching back and forth and hitting buttons and twirling knobs.
0: Yeah, I guess basically what we're doing is either playing a keyboard or pressing buttons to mute and solo tracks. So we kind of approach it in the same way that a DJ might actually approach a gig. We're actually running into a DJ mixer. That's the sound source. So we kind of think of it both as scientists and also as DJs, I guess. That'd be the best summary of it.
1: Chiptunes have yet to catch on as a mainstream music trend. Jeremy thinks it might be because people misunderstand what chiptunes music is.
2: This could have come out sooner. It's just that people, when they hear the idea of it, they dismiss it. They're like, oh, video game music, okay, whatever, electronica, whatever. But then when they sit down and they hear that there are some really good musicians who know what they're doing, writing good songs, and just using these as different instruments, people realize that this is a lot of fun to listen to.
0: I think it also relates, you look at vinyl records, and why are vinyl records coming back now? And I think it is sort of this, like, being the last generation to experience these things in their final form, I guess, there is a fear that it's going to be lost, and so there's always that cultural need to preserve those traditions. I mean, it's in all forms of music throughout history, so I think that's a big factor in it.
2: Yeah, it gives me a little hope, because there are people collecting vinyl that were never around when, you know, that's how you listen to music. So if that can survive, then maybe chiptune music can survive.
0: That's true.
1: For Word of Mouth, I'm Abhishai Artsy.

0: One morning I heard the people on the news talking about a football game that they called the Super Bowl that had been played the day before. I called my friend Julian and asked him if he'd watched it, and he said he had. When I asked him what happened, I was not surprised to hear him say that he fell asleep. This is good. What else is television for? I'm Robert Skoglund in Tents Harbor, Maine.
1: You're listening to Random Tape. I'm David Weinberg. Wilbert Rollins Jr. is a band director at O. Perry Walker High School in New Orleans. He runs one of the best marching bands in the state. He doesn't just teach kids to play an instrument. He teaches them these basic skills that a lot of these kids don't have when they get to O. Perry Walker. A lot of them come from chaotic environments, and so he teaches them about discipline and hard work and showing up on time to class every day. He makes sure their grades are good. It's a ton of work for him to do what he does to make this marching band so good. And when you ask him what the reward is for all the hard work, he says it's a single moment. It lasts 1, maybe 2 seconds. And it happens on graduation day.
2: And it's the moment when the kid walks across the stage. Okay, the kid, when he enters to get his diploma, he goes on stage on the left-hand side. And I'm sitting in my chair, and as I always sit, and every last one of those kids that come down off that stage, and they really realize at that point in time in their life, wow, look at who I am now as compared to when I met this guy. That moment right there, you can see just their whole life passing in their own head. They go through this whole little, you know, tape recorded thing, this little, you know, and it happens. And what happens is there's an eye contact that happens maybe 1 or 2 seconds, and you won't ever get that again.

0: What you want to say?
1: Yeah, I want to tell everybody I want to be a singer when I get older.
0: You want to be a singer?
1: Yeah.
0: What kind of singer, huh?
1: I want to be like Bon Jovi.
0: You want to be like who?
1: Bon Jovi. Love, you blue, black, blue, satin, hot, and you're too buggered. You get bubbles about me.
0: Oh, you know what, Melissa? I think you do pretty good for a singer.
2: How often do you see it?
3: We look at it basically every day. You know, it's the first thing you look at when you get up.
4: I see it every day, every third day.
5: I'd say at least twice a week.
6: I see it from the coffee shop window, from my kitchen window.
7: Just look up and see it while you're doing your chores and everything else.
2: Yeah, I mean, I guess that makes sense. It's always up there, you know, it never moves. I mean, I didn't even really notice it at first, but I saw it yesterday and yeah, it's kind of intimidating. It's just up there, you know, just hanging out, like it's watching. But I don't know, I mean, I've only been in town like, what, 3 weeks, maybe four? Probably shouldn't even be talking about it. I mean, I still don't even know what it is.
3: We always was taught that it was a lamb.
8: It's a big cartoon llama. It looks fake and put on there.
9: Kind of like a short-legged lamb, like a, maybe that's a goat, kind of an angora. I guess that's a goat, isn't it?
10: For the Utes, it was the white buffalo. It's very vibrant, it's very alive, and it's very real.
5: Yeah, it's big, yeah. I've actually slept up on the base of the feet once.
11: It looks to me like a lamb. At first I didn't think so, but gradually I began to see it very clearly.
12: Erosion and weathering are so rapid that thing is beginning to look like a kind of a sorry-looking buffalo.
6: It is big and bold. Once you notice it's there, then you notice it always.
2: So how did it even get there?
13: Something cataclysmic.
4: Great giants were thrusting at each other, and you can see the claw marks.
6: It got there just the way we all got here, which is through evolution and change.
7: You know, how the weather changes and everything, the winter and all this, that, and the other. I mean, you know, gotten a little fatter, I think, in these last few years.
14: I believe that it was aliens trying to understand more about what makes hippies tick.
5: Supposedly there's some sort of curse.
10: There was a massacre that took place. The blood is still running through the land.
11: I think the Buddhas built it. Probably it was a long time ago.
5: When the lamb turns into a buffalo, the curse will go away.
2: What do the science guys say about it?
12: Weathering itself can be defined as those forces that break rock into fragments but don't carry them away. Erosion then can be defined as those forces that not only break up the rock into fragments, but also carry it away under the influence of wind and water and ice and so forth and so on. Movement of animals, little animals, and time, they have an effect as well.
2: Yeah, that sounds right. But still, it's just like a roll of the dice. Everyone's got their own side or story or vision of it. Like they're all drawing on the same page, but just layering over each other, so you can't even tell who started the picture. It's just wild. I mean, everyone in this town sees that scar on the mountain every day. It's always there. It never changes, but you listen to people talk about it and you'd think they're describing the history of the world or the birth of God or something. Why do you think they care about it so much?
3: It's always been there. You hear everybody talk about it. All the old timers that grew up around here, they use it as a landmarking to give direction. And to me, it's home. It shows home.
15: It's almost a living, viable thing.
16: It's a beautiful imperfection. It's like a scar on the mountain that gives it its character.
4: It's so bright because it's fresh. It'll be probably within a century or two, it'll be oxidized and dark again. So it just happens to be really bright right now.
7: I hope it doesn't slide away in my lifetime and just come one big blob of something.
15: On a full moon, it will reflect moonlight and be highly visible.
12: It's just a part of how nature works, the processes that produce the landscape features that we see. And wherever I go, I find that interesting. And this lamb up here is one of particular interest to me.
10: There's a significance there for me, personal significance, about the spirit of the land.
15: I've been living with it for some 35 years. And I see it every day. And I think I would be lonely without it.
2: This piece was produced by Allie Lightfoot, Travis Bubinick, and Joanna Calabrese for KVNF as part of the 24-hour radio race from KCRW's Independent Producer Project.
17: This is Bird Note. A robin tugging an earthworm from the ground is a symbol of spring. But that worm it's eating hasn't always been here. When glaciers pushed south into what is now the U.S., around 20,000 years ago, they scraped off the soil layer and spelled the end of native earthworms, except in the southern states. So that earthworm plucked by the robin is probably a relatively new arrival, most likely a species Europeans conveyed to the Americas in plant soil or in the ballast of ships. So if not earthworms, what were robins feeding their chicks before the Europeans arrived? Well, probably some of the more than 100 kinds of insects and other invertebrates, as well as berries, that robins are known to eat. Robins prefer to forage in short grass to avoid potential predators, but after the last ice sheets melted back, where was the short grass they liked? One speculation is that prehistoric bison, horses, and mammoths grazed heavily in places, creating robin-friendly landscapes. Just as robins now share pastures with cows, perhaps 15,000 years ago, they hopped among giant bison or woolly mammoths. It's fun to picture, at least. For Bird Note, I'm Mary McCann.

7 o'clock straight up. Welcome to the Jazz Menagerie. My name's Cindy Beaulieu, sitting in for Carl tonight. Starting off with a Bud Powell piece called Celia from his Jazz Giant release. 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We are community radio for South Central Indiana. 87 degrees with kind of muggy atmosphere. Chance of showers and thunderstorms before 8. Then showers likely and possibly a thunderstorm between 8 and midnight. And thunderstorms may continuing after midnight. Only rainfall, new rainfall amounts only a quarter to a half an inch possible. Rain continuing into Wednesday a little bit, then a high of 90. Welcome to the sauna on Wednesday. Low of 74 overnight Wednesday night with clearing skies. Hot, hot, hot on Thursday. 91 for the high and 72 for the low, and then maybe a little bit more rain coming in. Thanks so much for listening to the Jazz Menagerie tonight. Got all kinds of great music for you, new and old. Stay tuned. And my name's Cindy Beaulieu.

Quincy Jones in the background. We just heard Body and Soul. Lovely track. Huh. That's done by Nellie Mackay. She did that on an NPR show called Piano Jazz, hosted by Marianne McPartland. That was really great. Nellie Mackay. Recorded in 2010 and aired, I should say, December 3rd, 2010, original air date of that. Before that, we heard Duke Ellington and Ms. Ella Fitzgerald. Don't mean a thing if it ain't got that swing. Live at the Côte d'Azur in France, recorded on July 29th, 1966. Julie London, Fly Me to the Moon. Julie London sang Fly Me to the Moon. In other words, from The Best of Judy London, Julie London. Bud Powell started the whole set off with Celia from Jazz Giant. 20 minutes after 7 in the evening, a couple things still going on, starting at 7. It's the Big Blue House hosting Bloomington Sacred Harp singing. That's 520 West 6th Street. Enter from the back door. Goes on till 9 o'clock. Everybody's welcome. The HUMAC Singer-Songwriter Showcase features Joel David Weir, Emily Hicks, and Matt Lundquist tonight. That started at 7, goes till 9 at Sleeper's Bar, 2601 North Walnut Street in Bloomington. And it's country line dancing, starting in about 10 minutes with Wall-to-Wall Line Dance Club over at the back door, 207 South College Avenue, 7:30 to 11. 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Here's a funny little tune. I think you'll like it. It's not about my cat, but it's by Doris Knight. On the Jazz Menagerie tonight, happy to play you all kinds of crazy music. Sitting in for Carl.

with some Mose Allison instrumental in the background. We heard Dave Stryker, The More I See You. It's a 1945 Harry Warren, Matt Gordon release. I mean, that's a tune they wrote. That featured Jared Gold, McClenty Hunter Jr., and Bob Mintzer, along with great Dave Stryker on guitar. That's from his new one called Groove Street. Sammy Davis Jr. saying, "Hey there," from a deluxe anthology, Volume 4, The Rat Pack. Howard Johnson and Gravity, recorded April 12th, 2017. How could that be? Anywho. Yeah, 2017. Yes, indeed, you did hear 1, 2, 3, 4, 5, 6, 7 tubas on that track, including Howard Johnson playing along on his penny whistle. I really like that track. It's called Little Black Lucille, from the album Testimony. What was her name? Doris Knight sang that first song in that set. I Think My Cat Wants to Kill Me, from Fool's Gold, Fool's Golden Oldies, Volume 1. I'll have to look that one up. Yeah. 42 minutes after 7 in the evening. 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Coming up next, well, you'll just have

Made a left turn at Albuquerque there. Sorry. Yeah. That's Jelly Roll Martin and Dr. Jazz. We just heard Gunnel Martinsen on vocals in a track called Ballang Farden from the Gotland Jazz Project, Jazz Operation Project, Volume 1. Also in that band, Yoshito Mori on double bass, Anders Hagberg on flute and soprano sax, piano Jean-Simon Morin, and again, vocals by Gunnel Martinsen. Sweet Meg did I Don't Want to Set the World on Fire from her 2026 release, Massive Negroni. What's in a Negroni anyway? Sounds good right now. Blossom Deary did Deed I Do. And we started off with Lena Horne. I Got It Bad. Ain't That Good. And That Ain't Good. Lena Horne, wow. You can see her from everywhere, from Sesame Street to Broadway to nightclub singer, activist. That's Lena Horne for you. Very nice. And wouldn't you know, Janet Jackson was going to star in the television biograph film of Lena Horne, but Alicia Keys might actually consider doing the project. Anyway, we'll find out who did that anyway, one of these days. 8 o'clock straight up here in Bloomington, Indiana. Listener-supported WFHB for Bloomington, Bedford, Ellisville, and Nashville. 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It's the wind's crying Mary out there, but it hasn't started to rain yet. 83 degrees, going down to a low of 71 overnight, and showers likely. I have 90 on Wednesday, 91 on Thursday, with a low of 74 in between. Showers likely Wednesday as well, then clearing off. 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My name is Cindy Bolay. 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